0: to be surprisingly complex. Learn about them next on today's Creation Moment. And now, here's our Creation Moments host, Ian Taylor.
1: So complex is the human brain that even some of today's most visionary scientists have commented that they doubt science will ever fully understand how the brain works. To better understand the brain, scientists have been studying the brains of so-called simple creatures, like the garden slug. But how similar is the brain of the garden slug to the human brain? Researchers have been amazed at the unexpected similarities and abilities shared by both the garden slug and man. Researchers have found that garden slugs can be trained using unpleasant flavorings to avoid their favorite food, potatoes. Eventually, the slugs will avoid potatoes that have not been made to taste bad. Slugs and even garden snails can learn a sequence of events. How much more simple are the slugs' brains than ours? To their surprise, researchers discovered that the slugs' brains use some of the same chemical methods to learn and to store information as do mammals. In other words, the slugs' brains don't use a simpler method to learn and remember than do, say, a dog or a cat's. Mammal brains and slug brains are based on the same design. This finding came as a surprise and erases evolutionary distinctions between the simpler and the supposedly more evolved creatures. It reveals the Creator's pattern. He used the same design when he equipped the slug's brain to learn as he used when he made a dog able to learn. Life is evidence of a perfect Creator, not accidental improvements.
0: For more information, visit us online at creationmoments.com. 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
2: Second Corinthians 13:5 tells us, "Examine yourselves, whether ye be in the faith." In the Christian life, we are to take heed to ourselves. We need to make sure that we are doing well, that we are staying healthy in our faith. To do this requires that we examine ourselves. Here is a self-checkup. Ask yourself, do I spend more and more of my conversation centered around the Lord? Malachi 3:16 says, "Then they that feared the Lord spake often one to another, and the Lord hearkened and heard it, and a book of remembrance was written before him for them that feared the Lord and that thought upon his name." Those who have a fear of the Lord, that is a deep reverence or awe of God, recognizing his greatness in comparison to all things, and especially in relation to our own selves, have a great deal to talk about. Do you know that God is listening to your conversations that you have with one another? He is very interested in what you have to say. But what he is most interested in hearing in your conversations is what you're saying to one another about him. Do you have a healthy respect for God? And does it show in the conversations that you have? Do people recognize that there are certain subjects that you will not engage in? Are others more careful what they say around you? In other words, as you grow spiritually and your conversation turns more and more to spiritual matters, some may turn away, but others will appreciate your life and want to be around you. God would have us to begin enjoying the fellowship with the saints whom we will spend eternity with. You need to pay attention to the conversations you have. Are you being led in those conversations to talk about things that do not matter? Find those whom you can speak spiritual thoughts, ideas, and plans with who will appreciate God-fearing conversation. If your self-check reveals that you have been speaking less and less instead of more and more on spiritual matters, it might be time for you to actually be quiet and start doing some listening to other men speak. However, only allow your conversations to be becoming of the gospel, meaning that you're appropriate in all you say, so that as not to cause damage to the gospel.
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6: 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Be ye followers of me, even as I also am of Christ.

0: Here are some thoughts regarding our following leaders in the Christian life. Number one, follow men, but look over their shoulder and keep your own eyes on Christ. Number two, don't be surprised if your leader falls. Number three, a leader's fall gives followers no excuse or justification for sinning themselves. Number four, pick up your fallen leader and help him if he'll let you. But number five, ultimately, you must go on with your own race and do your duty or what is laid before you. And number six, each of us will answer for how faithfully we followed Christ's revealed word, not how faithfully our leaders did or did not. Something to think about.
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2: Greetings, folks, and welcome again to the Bible Basics radio program. I do appreciate you listening. We'll get right into our lesson today by turning to 2 Corinthians chapter 5, verse 10. The Bible says in 2 Corinthians 5:10, "For we must all appear before the judgment seat of Christ, that everyone may receive the things done in his body, according to that he hath done, whether it be good or bad." This is a verse about the judgment seat of Christ. Excuse me. In some of our previous lessons, we talked about various judgments in the Word of God and said at that time that we would come back and look at some of those specific judgments and give more detail. Well, that's what we're doing today and in our last lesson and perhaps in the next lesson or two, looking at the subject of the judgment seat of Christ. The Bible says, "For we must all appear before the judgment seat of Christ." Paul is writing to the church at Corinth. He includes himself. All of God's people, all of those who have truly been saved, truly been born again, are still going to the judgment seat of Christ. We need to understand, and I tried to talk about it in the last lesson, that the notion of, well, I'm saved and that's all that matters, is just a false notion. It simply is not correct. In other words, if that's your attitude, if that's your idea, listen, if you're truly saved, you have the Holy Spirit. The Bible says in 1 Corinthians 12:13, that we've all been baptized into one body. By one Spirit, we're all baptized into one body. God gives you the Holy Spirit, and the Holy Spirit lives inside of you. The Bible says you're the temple of the Holy Ghost. If you're saved, according to Romans chapter 8, verse 9, you've got the Holy Spirit living inside of you. Now, what does the Holy Spirit desire to do? Read the Gospel of John. He desires to magnify Jesus Christ. He desires to exalt Jesus Christ. He desires for Jesus Christ to have the preeminence. What I'm saying to you is this: if you are truly saved, then deep within you, there has to be a desire to please the Lord. What decent child doesn't desire to please his or her father, his or her mother? A good child wants to make mama and daddy happy. A good child wants to please the parents. And so if you're saved, there has to be a desire in you. I understand you still have that old nature. I understand there's still a part of you that wants to do what you want to do. But somewhere inside of you, if you're saved, also has to be that desire to please the Lord. So you can't say if you're truly saved, well, as long as I'm saved, that's all that matters. It is not all that matters. As I said in our last lesson, 1 John 2:28, we don't want to be ashamed of Him before Him when He comes. I don't want to be ashamed of what I've done or not done. And so the Bible says that there are different degrees of rewards. There are different degrees of punishment. And we ought to desire to do our very best for the Lord Jesus Christ. And so the Bible says here in 2 Corinthians 5:10, we must all appear before the judgment seat of Christ, that everyone may receive the things done in his body, according to that he hath done, whether it be good or bad. And the very next verse says, knowing therefore the terror of the Lord. Now, have you ever had to appear in court for any reason whatsoever? I don't care if it's just a speeding ticket or you parked in the wrong place or whatever, and all of a sudden you have a court appearance. You know something? You don't show up late. You don't forget the date. You don't call in sick. You don't try to skip it. You know the importance of being there on the appointed time. The Bible says it is appointed unto men once to die, and after this, the judgment. And we must all appear. Stop and think about who all is going to be there. Now, I don't know how it's going to be set up. I don't know when you get there before the Lord, if it'll look like it's just you and Him, or if there'll be mobs there, throngs there. I know this, we're all going to appear before the judgment seat of Christ. All the martyrs of the first century, all of the saints that were burned at the stake, all of those who were were tortured for smuggling Bibles and trying to print the Bible into a language so everybody could read it. All of those persecuted in certain countries just for attending church, and they had to have underground church. They couldn't do like we do in America. All of the martyrs that you've heard about, Polycarp and John Bunyan and Tyndale, and then all of the great saints like Knox and Whitfield and Wesley and Livingstone and Carey, and the list is endless, and they're going to be there. And somehow or another, we feel like we're going to fare pretty well. We need to have a different attitude about the judgment seat of Christ. We need to realize there's a certain amount of fear and trembling that ought to go along with this subject, knowing therefore the terror of the Lord. Doesn't the Bible say that it's a fearful thing to fall into the hands of a living God? And people say, well, I'm saved. I'm not afraid. I'm saved. I'm not worried about it. I'm saved. It's not going to be fearful. Well, I think when you read Revelation 20, for example, even after the great white throne judgment, not the judgment of the saints at the judgment seat of Christ, but even after the great white throne judgment, the Bible says He's going to wipe tears away from our eyes. You see, it's just not going to be like people think. It's not going to be a Sunday picnic. It's going to be a terrible thing in many ways. Now, I don't want to go too far with this line of thinking and have you thinking it's going to be all bad. Praise the Lord, you can do something. You know what Paul the Apostle said? He was looking forward. He was looking forward to death. He was looking forward to the day he would stand before the Lord. He said over there in 2 Corinthians chapter 4, he said, I'm now ready to be offered, and the time of my departure is at hand. He said, I have fought a good fight. I have finished my course. I have kept the faith. Henceforth there is laid up for me a crown of righteousness, which the Lord, the righteous judge, shall give me at that day, and not to me only, but unto all them also that love His appearing. And so certainly, there can be a different kind of attitude about the judgment seat of Christ, but you need to be able to say, I've fought a good fight, I've finished my course, I've kept the faith, before you can say, I'm ready to depart. You need to be able to say, I've done my best, I've done what I can, and I'm looking forward to meeting the Lord who's going to give me a crown of righteousness. See, Paul could say that. He had sold out to the Lord Jesus Christ. He said, I count not my life dear to myself. See, Paul didn't spend his Christian life catering to himself and doing what he wanted to do. He spent his Christian life trying to give back to the Lord all that the Lord had done for him. And so, yes, you can have a positive attitude about the judgment seat of Christ if you have done your best to serve Him. Otherwise, there has to be at least some sense of fear and trembling when you stop and think about it. Let's look at a passage in Colossians chapter 3. Colossians chapter 3 and verse 23. The Word of God talking about the judgment seat of Christ. We come to Colossians 3:23, and it says, whatsoever you do, do it heartily as to the Lord and not unto men, knowing that of the Lord ye shall receive the reward of the inheritance, for ye serve the Lord Christ. But he that doeth wrong shall receive for the wrong which he hath done, and there is no respect of persons. So you see, the Bible says we're going to be judged. We ought to do what we can heartily to the Lord because we're going to receive rewards. But it also says he that doeth wrong shall receive for the wrong which he hath done. You remember the passage in 1 Corinthians chapter 3 that says that some will suffer loss? It's talking about at the judgment seat of Christ that our works are going to be tried, and we're going to see them tried, and some of them are going to go up in flames. They're not going to survive the test, and there's going to be the suffering of loss. Let's go to 1 Corinthians chapter 9. I'm simply trying to get you to realize that you ought to take the judgment seat of Christ very seriously, and we ought to desire to please the Lord. Again, it's not about us. It's about the Lord. Now, the Bible says this in 1 Corinthians chapter 9. 1 Corinthians chapter 9, Paul the Apostle says, and every man that striveth for the mastery is temperate in all things. Now they do it to obtain a corruptible crown, but we an incorruptible. I therefore so run, not as uncertainly, so fight I, not as one that beateth the air, but I keep under my body and bring it into subjection, lest that by any means, when I have preached to others, I myself should be a castaway. So Paul the Apostle took this thing of striving for a crown and doing our very best. He took it very seriously. He was serious about his life and talked about winning a prize, talking about obtaining an incorruptible crown. That's why you read Paul saying over there in Philippians chapter 3, he said, I reach forth, I press toward the mark for the prize of the high calling of God in Christ Jesus. So Paul talked about desiring to earn that crown and receive that crown. Why? so he could cast those crowns at the feet of Jesus Christ. We've talked about some of those crowns in previous lessons. The victor's crown in 1 Corinthians 9. The crown of righteousness in 2 Timothy 4:8. The crown of glory, 1 Peter chapter 5. The crown of rejoicing in 1 Thessalonians 2. The crown of life, or the martyr's crown, in James chapter 1. And so I'm simply saying to you, there's more to the judgment seat of Christ than just the idea that we're going to be ticketed into heaven, that all of a sudden we're going to stand before the Lord and He's going to say, hey, glad you're here. Enter into the joy of the Lord. We're going to be judged. And that judgment is not going to be like a lot of people think. You realize you can be prepared for death and not be prepared for the judgment seat of Christ. You see, you can have your cemetery plot picked out. You can have your funeral arrangements made. You can have your life insurance all paid up. You can have all your debts paid and think, well, I'm prepared. I'm prepared to die. But are you prepared to meet the Lord? Let me just say a few things that I know for a fact about this judgment, about the judgment seat of Christ. We'll be judged for our character, not for our reputation. You see, in the eyes of men, those around us, people that see us on a regular basis, we might be a very reputable person. We might be a reputable father and a faithful husband, and they might think a lot of us. You might be a sincere, dedicated wife or a sincere, dedicated mother. I don't doubt that. Some of you love your children and you want to be a good mama and you want to be a good wife. And some of you are teenagers and you try to honor your parents. But just remember, we're going to be judged for our character, not what others think about us. It's not what my family or my friends think about me, but it's what God sees. You see, God looks deeper than the surface. The Bible says in 1 Chronicles chapter 28, verse 9, the Lord searcheth all hearts and understandeth all the imagination of the thoughts. In Jeremiah chapter 17, verse 10, he says, I, the Lord, search the hearts. You see, when you stand face to face with God, all of the masks are going to be thrown away. All of the pretense is going to be cast aside. All the facades will be destroyed. We're not going to be judged for how we act on Sunday. It'll have something to do with how we act on Friday night. We're not going to be judged based on what our neighbor thinks about us. It'll be what God thinks about us and what He knows. He knows our hearts. He knows the secret things of life. And we're going to be judged for our character, not our reputation. Also, we're going to be judged for what we don't do as well as what we do. You know, the Bible says, to him that knoweth to do good and doeth it not, to him it is sin. Do you remember the passage I gave you in Luke chapter 12, verse 47? That servant which knew his Lord's will and prepared not himself, neither did according to his will. We think that cussing is a sin. It is. Adultery is a sin. It is. Lying is a sin. It is. But what about not praying? What about not witnessing? What about not reading the Bible? You see, it's not just what we do that's a sin, but some of the things we don't do. As a matter of fact, God sees sin a lot different than we do. You may think that somebody embellishing a story is a sin, and it is. But how about you being somewhere and God tugging at your heart to witness to someone? God convicting you, dealing with you, and trying to get you to tell someone about Jesus, and you refuse to do it. I want you to understand that some of the sins, we call them the sins of omission, can be just as bad as the sins of commission. So we're going to be judged for our character, not our reputation. We're going to be judged for what we don't do as well as what we do. And we're going to be judged for what we do privately as well as what we do publicly. You know, the Bible says that the things that are done in secret are going to be revealed. The things we did all alone when nobody was around, God's there. God knows it. Romans 2:16 says God's going to judge the secrets of men. Ecclesiastes 12:14 says God shall bring every work into judgment with every secret thing, whether it be good or whether it be evil. And so this lesson on the judgment seat of Christ is simply to alert you and maybe alarm you that you're going to stand before the Lord. I'm going to stand before the Lord. And we need to be prepared so that we will not be ashamed at His coming. And please remember this. The judgment seat is not just about rewards. It's not just about you getting rewards. It's not just about you being elevated in eternity. It's about what you can do to let the Lord know that you love Him, to let the Lord know that you are thrilled to be a child of the King and that you want to honor Him. What a day that's going to be when they're casting those crowns at the feet of the Lord Jesus Christ. And hopefully we will have lived for the Lord and served the Lord in such a way that we'll have something to give Him. Again, it's not about us. It's all about Him. He is worthy of our very best. So one of these days, We'll see Him at the judgment seat of Christ. May we hear Him say, "Well done, my good and faithful servant." I appreciate you listening. I hope you'll listen again next time. And may the Lord bless you as you serve Him.
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0: Back to Genesis with Dr. John Morris, Noah's Ark researcher at the Institute for Creation Research. Dr. Morris, how could Noah care for all the animals on board the ark?
1: Chris, God would not have instructed Noah and his family to do an impossible task. It would have been difficult, but possible. Once the animals got on board the ark and the flood started, they were confronted with a horrible situation. Animal scholars have noted that almost every modern animal has the ability to go into a semi-dormant state in times of great stress, and I suspect that most did so. Thus, they would have required less food and less cleanup and less exercise. I'm not saying that they fully hibernated all those months of the flood, but that their care was minimal. It would be just like our gracious God to make it possible for Noah and his family to do what he had asked. There's nothing about the flood story that's impossible, and that's the way it is back in Genesis.
0: For more information, visit our website at icr.org.
2: Excuse me, would you like to get in the lifeboat?
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2: 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Good evening.
4: Hello.
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5: Jensen?
2: Yes, Captain?
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5: We don't want to scare people into the lifeboats, Jensen. 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
5: We'll get someone to fix that right away.
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10: To give account. And the head, Jesus Christ, no higher authority than him, who gave the church that great, what we call the Great Commission, to go into all the world and preach the gospel to every creature, he hasn't told us to stop. And anyone that's stopping is stopping of their own will, not his. The devil hates soul winning.
8: You're listening to a portion of a message preached at International Baptist Church, Dumaguete, by Pastor Randy DeMova. We are soul winners. The church has been given the Great Commission from Jesus Christ, our Savior. To not be winning souls is to be pleasing our enemy, the devil.
10: Church is the sending agency to get soul winners to those who need to hear. A church that is not sending out soul winners is a church that is keeping the gospel from people instead of taking it to people. We're not supposed to keep it to ourselves. We have to take it to people. Well, that means we got to send people out with it. You know the devil hates soul winning? What's your attitude towards it? The devil hates it. So I don't like that soul winning. Neither does the devil. You're that's your company, I guess. Huh? Well, I'm convinced the devil's the head of many churches today who've canceled their soul winning. Jesus didn't tell any church, stop soul winning. You don't need to do that anymore. He said, occupy till I come. You go in business and stay in that business till I get back. When he comes back, we better not be empty-handed. Are you listening? We have to give account. And the head, Jesus Christ, no higher authority than him, who gave the church that great, what we call the Great Commission, to go into all the world and preach the gospel to every creature, he hasn't told us to stop. And anyone that's stopping is stopping of their own will, not his. And the devil hates soul winning. Listen to me. The devil doesn't care if we have a King James Bible. That doesn't bother the devil that you have a King James Bible. Oh, he'd probably prefer that you had some weak perversion of the Bible, some NIV, RSV, ESV. The devil doesn't care if we believe in the virgin birth. It doesn't bother him. He doesn't care if we believe in the sinless Savior. He doesn't care if we believe in the blood atonement of Christ. I don't know about us who are saved already. He doesn't care if we believe in the resurrection or the second coming of Christ. The devil doesn't care if we have high standards. The devil's happy if you don't drink, you don't smoke, you don't gamble, you don't listen to worldly music. The devil doesn't feel like he's lost. He doesn't care about that. The devil doesn't care if you're modest or if we're decent. The devil doesn't care about any of that if we're not soul winners. That's what he doesn't want you to be. He doesn't care if you have a King James Bible, just don't win souls. He doesn't care if you have high standards, just don't win souls. Right? Because your standards don't get anyone to heaven. You carrying a King James Bible doesn't get anybody out of hell into heaven. You believing in the blood of Christ doesn't get anybody else out of hell and into heaven unless you're going out and proclaiming it. If you're going out and preaching it, you're giving the gospel to others. That's what the devil doesn't want. The fact that you can put on a tie or have a short haircut or you ladies can wear long dresses, hey, I'm glad you do. I believe we should do that. We're going to talk some more about that in the weeks ahead. But listen to me. The devil, he could care less about all that. His goal is to stop you from being a soul winner. He wants to shut up every soul winner. It doesn't matter what a church prides itself on if it's not winning souls. There's a lot of churches pride themselves on all kinds of stuff. But if you're not winning souls, it doesn't matter. Soul winning is being replaced by every other activity imaginable. Why are churches stopping their soul winning? Well, sometimes they're too busy. They have too many other activities now. They don't have time for soul winning.
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12: Jesus' last words to you and me were to do three things. Jesus commands us, you and me, to do three things. Jesus told us to get people saved, then to get them baptized, and then to get them out soul winning. Now, Jesus commanded you and me to do three things. What are they? Get folks saved, get folks baptized, and get folks soul winning. Now, those are the three things He commanded us to do. Now, if we're only getting people saved, are we doing all that God commanded us to do? Now, if we only get people saved and baptized, are we doing all that God commands us to do? No, to do what Jesus commanded you and me to do, we need to get folks saved, get them baptized, and get them soul winning. Those are Jesus' last words to you and me. He commands us to do those three things.
13: 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In verse 4, the Bible says, "On eagle's wings."
14: Thank you for joining us today on Faith for the Family from Temple Baptist Church and Crown College in Powell, Tennessee. Today, Pastor Clarence Sexton begins a brand new Bible message entitled "God Bears Us on Eagle's Wings." But this particular Bible message has been a tremendous encouragement to so many. We're praying God will use it to speak to your heart in a very special way.

I would like you to take the Word of God, please, and turn with me in your Bibles to the Old Testament book of Exodus. And we'll begin with Exodus chapter 19 and verse 1. The 19th chapter of the book of Exodus and the first verse. There are two passages of Scripture that we're going to deal with. And so I'll have you begin here and then turn with me to Deuteronomy chapter 32. Deuteronomy chapter 32, and begin with verse 1 of Deuteronomy chapter 32. The Bible says, "In the third month, when the children of Israel were gone forth out of the land of Egypt, the same day came they into the wilderness of Sinai. For they were departed from Rephidim, and were come to the desert of Sinai, and had pitched in the wilderness, and there Israel camped before the mount. And Moses went up unto God, and the Lord called unto him out of the mountain, saying, Thus shalt thou say to the house of Jacob, and tell the children of Israel, Ye have seen what I did unto the Egyptians, and how I bare you on eagle's wings, and brought you unto myself. And if you'll turn with me, please, to the book of Deuteronomy, the 32nd chapter, and try to hold your place in Exodus chapter 19. The Bible says, beginning with verse 1, Give ear, O ye heavens, and I will speak, and hear, O earth, the words of my mouth. My doctrine shall drop as the rain, my speech shall distill as the dew, as the small rain upon the tender herb, and as the showers upon the grass. Because I will publish the name of the Lord, ascribe ye greatness unto our God. He is the rock. His work is perfect, for all his ways are judgment, a God of truth and without iniquity, just and right is he. They have corrupted themselves, their spot is not the spot of his children. They are a perverse and crooked generation. Do you thus requite the Lord, O foolish people and unwise? Is not he thy father that hath bought thee? Hath he not made thee and established thee? Remember the days of old. Consider the years of many generations. Ask thy father, and he will show thee, thy elders, and they will tell thee. When the Most High divided to the nations their inheritance, when he separated the sons of Adam, he set the bounds of the people according to the number of the children of Israel. And the Lord's portion is his people. Jacob is the lot of his inheritance. He found him in a desert land and in the waste howling wilderness. He led him about. He instructed him. He kept him as the apple of his eye. As an eagle stirreth up her nest, fluttereth over her young, spreadeth abroad her wings, taketh them, beareth them on her wings. So the Lord alone did lead him, and there was no strange God with him." If you're in the habit of marking things in your Bible, I want you to mark an expression back in the 19th chapter of Exodus. In verse 4, the Bible says, on eagle's wings. And then if you'll come to the 32nd chapter of Deuteronomy, in verse 11, the Bible says, as an eagle. And then in verse 12, so the Lord. As an eagle, so the Lord. I want to speak to you on the subject of eagle's wings. On eagle's wings. There are certain passages in the Bible that give summary to all of life. In so few words, God explains to us what he is doing in this world, in each of our lives. This is one of those passages. The Lord calls our attention to the nation of Israel, and he says, "This is how I dealt with the nation of Israel. This is how I dealt with my people." And in the 19th chapter of the book of Exodus, he gives us what we might rightly call the meaning of life. I want you to write that down somewhere, the meaning of life. There are 6 billion plus people in the world, and so few of them know anything about the meaning of life. God says this is what it's all about.
You have seen what I did unto the Egyptians and how I bare you on eagle's wings and brought you unto myself. Now therefore, if you will obey my voice indeed and keep my covenant, then ye shall be a peculiar treasure unto me above all people, for all the earth is mine. God says, I bare you on eagle's wings and brought you unto myself. The meaning of life is that in everything God is doing that affects you and affects me, God is working to bring us to himself. That's what it's all about. And the sooner we learn to look for the Lord in all the circumstances of life, the better off we're going to be. Go through life every day you live looking for the Lord Jesus Christ, looking unto Christ, the author and finisher of our faith. See the Lord's hand in it all. Remove all secondary things and see what God is doing. What is the Lord up to? God didn't create us and wind us up some like some energizer bunny and set us on some trail in motion and then say, all right, I'll see you at the end of the journey. He said, and lo, I am with you always. I will never leave thee nor forsake thee. That's our God. And we can look for the Lord to be involved in our lives, every moment of our lives, every day of our lives, all of our life long. See the Lord in your life. And come to understand what God uses to bring you unto himself. Moses and the children of Israel may have at one time had the idea that they were going to the promised land. But God said, I want you to understand, it's not about Canaan, it's about God. It's not about some geographical location that you're headed to. It's about bringing you unto myself. And some of you may have been through something that broke your heart and you think, why me? But look for the Lord in that. It's through those great tragedies. It's through those heartaches and sorrows. It's through the valleys and the night hours and the dark things you have to go through and the troubled times and the burdens you bear that God makes himself known to you in such a special way. And the Lord says, I bear you on eagle's wings and brought you unto myself. When my wife and I left Paterson, New Jersey, 11 miles from New York City, and came to this area to be the pastor of this church, when I assumed the pastor of this church, I might have had the idea that I'm coming to beautiful East Tennessee and the foothills of the Smoky Mountains and all of those things that concern geographical parts of the world. But that's not what's happened to me. For these many years, it has not been about a location. It's been what God has accomplished in my life and the life of this ministry. And that's what it's all about. The Lord brings us unto himself. I have a question for you. What is God doing at this moment, at this very moment, to bring you to himself? What has God allowed in your life that helps you to see your own inadequacy? To understand that you're not able to make this journey alone. And God is working in a wonderful way to bring you to himself. What has God allowed in the lives of those you love to make you dependent upon him as you seek God for them? Had God not touched their lives, you wouldn't be seeking God for them. What has God done in your own body to touch your body, to cause you to need him so that you seek him? And the big issue is not what's going on in your body, it's what you're learning from the Lord as you seek him for what's going on in your body. It's all about God bringing you unto himself. That's the meaning of life. And if you go through life and miss that, you've missed everything there is about life. Now, a most amazing thing takes place. If you go to the book of Deuteronomy, the 32nd chapter, not only does God tell us the meaning of life, but the Lord tells us the method he uses to accomplish this. Now, remember that our message must always be biblical. The message we preach must always be biblical. And also, the methods we use in God's work must always be biblical. Now, what we're going to discover here in the 32nd chapter of Deuteronomy is a biblical method. And once you discover this and understand the spiritual significance of this, you're going to see this repeated in your life all through life. You'll understand that you're at one of these points at any given time in your life.
I'm going to show you clearly from the Bible what they happen to be. And you're going to be able to identify that you're at one of these points right now, and sometime later you may be at another one of them. You may look back across your life and see how you were at some other point, but God always works this way. His pattern is consistent. It's always this way. And the method God uses is to accomplish the meaning of life, to bring you to Himself. Much, much earlier in my life, when my boys, I have two sons, when my boys were young, I made a foolish statement to them. I said, I want to be a great man. I want to do something great with my life. That was full of pride. It was full of pride. You may not imagine that, but I know it was full of pride. I want to do something to make my mark for people to say he's been here. People don't need to know I've been here. They didn't know God has been here. It's only as we allow the Lord to use our lives, even in the lives of our children, do we have the impact that he wants us to have. We're just vehicles through which the Lord desires to work. Then God taught me something. It's not about me doing something great. It's about God doing something great and God getting the glory as he works through my life. And then I changed that little message and I said, I want to be strong in the Lord. I didn't know what I was saying then, because in order for me to be strong in the Lord, then his strength is made perfect in my weakness. And it's only as I recognize my weakness that his strength is made perfect. That's what the Bible teaches. So here we are, starting out in life, thinking how great we are, how strong we are, how mighty we are, how able we are, how capable we are. And God is working constantly to show us our weaknesses so that we learn how capable, how mighty, how strong he is. It's just like the Lord to take something that we know and teach us something that we did not know.

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Please join us again tomorrow on this broadcast to hear the continuation of this Bible message by Pastor Sexton. I'd like to encourage you to give us a call toll-free at 1-877-AT-CROWN or join us online at faithforthefamily.com for many helpful resources. We'd love to hear from you. We're praying for you and your family. And now may God bless you as you listen to our choir sing, Look Unto Jesus.

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1: Fireflies coordinate their efforts. That's next on today's Creation Moment. And now, here's our Creation Moment's host, Ian Taylor.
2: Fireflies in Southeast Asia regularly put on a show like that seldom seen from fireflies in the rest of the world. As the evening darkness deepens along a Southeast Asian riverbank, fireflies in the trees over the riverbank begin to flash. At first, the flashing is familiar to anyone who has ever seen fireflies anywhere in the world. Flashes come randomly from different parts of the tree. Within a few minutes, something strange begins to happen. Instead of the flashes appearing randomly, they now appear in groups. Fireflies in one part of the tree flash in unison, then a group in another part of the tree flash. In less than half an hour, the entire swarm, which may extend over more than one tree, is flashing once per second in perfect unison. This ability to pick up a rhythm to synchronize actions is found otherwise only in human beings. Scientists report that different species have different rates at which they synchronize. They have also discovered that fireflies of one species ignore the synchronized flashings of other species. Some fireflies swarm even flash in waves, creating an especially eerie sight along the riverbank. One scientist who has been trying to understand how fireflies do this said that this behavior is so complex he has no idea how it works. Well, whether or not these scientists believe in the Creator, their wonderment is a tribute to His unsurpassed handiwork, even in the lowly firefly.
1: 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And be sure to join us next time for another Creation Moment, proclaiming evidence of God's truth.
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4: Hello, my dear friend. Thank you for joining me on the broadcast today. My Bible is open to Matthew in chapter 20. Matthew chapter 20. Today and tomorrow, we hope to end the look at Matthew chapter 20, familiar story of some blind men that get healed. Let me ask you a question. How bad is the sin problem in your life and my life prior to us coming to know Jesus Christ as Savior? How would you describe just how bad sin is to somebody who has, let's say, very little or no background in the Bible? How would you go about describing the horrid condition of being a sinner and before a holy God? How would you do that? Well, today's text will help us. I hope you can stay tuned. Matthew and chapter 20. While you're getting your Bible ready, please, please, please find some way to jot down one of the methods of contacting us that'll be given here in just a moment. If you listen to Bible Tracts regularly, then you need to know that we do want to put into your hands some gospel tracts that we publish here. We really want to put those in your hand. We publish gospel tracts. We've been doing that since 1938. We send them out all over the world free of charge. They're sent out in different languages.

the work of God, the work of God in the lives of military personnel over in Iraq. This is a story of courage. It's a story of faith. It's a story of heroes. It's a story of the saving grace of God. This is not really a story of the military movement. This is the movement of God in the hearts and lives of men. If you want a soul-stirring story, I have got one for you. Let me send you one, won't you please? Now, there are one of three ways you can use to contact us. Number one, at the end of this broadcast, our mailing address will be given. But that's the only thing that'll be given at the end. I'm about ready to give you a telephone number and a way to use your computer to contact. These will not be given at the end. So if you'd like one of these methods, you need to be ready to jot them down right now. If you would like to use the telephone to contact us, you can call us at area code 309-828-6888. One more time, that telephone number is area code 309-828-6888. 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All right, Matthew chapter 20, beginning at verse 30, I find these words. And behold, two blind men sitting by the wayside, when they heard that Jesus passed by, cried out, saying, Have mercy on us, O Lord, thou Son of David. And the multitude rebuked them because they should hold their peace. But they cried the more, saying, Have mercy on us, O Lord, thou Son of David. Jesus stood still. I like that part. And Jesus stood still and called them and said, What will ye that I shall do unto you? They said to him, Lord, that our eyes may be open. So Jesus had compassion on them and touched their eyes, and immediately their eyes received sight, and they followed him. This is one of the great healing stories in the Word of God. When we connect this passage here with its parallel passages, companion passages in the other Gospels, we know that one of the blind men was named Bartimaeus. Now, was there more than one blind man there? Yes, Bartimaeus seems to be the leader of this group, but the one that takes the forefront in communicating and talking to the Lord Jesus Christ. Many have tried to use this passage in comparing it to its other parallel passages as a sign, as a symbol, as a evidence that there is contradictions in the Word of God. It is just not so. This passage here is giving to us some real events of some real blind men that Jesus Christ healed. But this also is a great picture. If I was in your church, I would preach this as an evangelistic message showing that these blind men are a picture of your condition and my condition without Jesus Christ as Savior. I'm going to use four words here before we get done looking at these men. Four words that begin with the letter B that describe them. Let me just give them to you right now. These men are blind. These men are beggars. These men are bold, though. And one more thing, they have a basis. They have a basis to make an appeal. Let's talk about the fact that these men are blind. We're told that. Matter of fact, verse 30, and behold, two blind men sitting by the wayside. These men are blind. The blindness is the core plight of their lives. All their other problems, their daily problems, stem from the fact that they are blind. Did you know that blindness is just one of the things, one of the methods that God uses to help you and I grasp how bad off we are, our condition, because sin has entered into the world? I think we have before us here, and these blind men being healed, a picture, a great preaching tool, an explanation tool. What happens to a person to their life when they receive Jesus Christ as Savior? Before salvation, when they are, but another passage says their people are dead in their trespasses and sins. We are blind to God. We are blind to God's love. We are blind in our soul and in our spirit. Our spirit is dead. We are blind to God. But in the grace and mercy of God, God moves in through our life, and you and I have opportunities for our spiritual blindness, like these, the physical blindness of these men. Our spiritual blindness can be healed.

just by as these men's physical blindness was, but it's going to take the Lord Jesus Christ to do that. These men are a great picture of sinners before they get saved. But notice here, these men are blind. Did you know that blindness is far from the only method God uses to describe and help to help picture what sin does to a life? Do you know that sin is pictured in various ways in Scripture? It is pictured, well, the very first time that sin is talked about in Genesis chapter 4, verse 7, where God talks to Cain, sin is pictured there as a crouching beast, ready to spring and devour a victim. My friend, you and I need to help people understand that they are in dire straits. They're in desperate condition because they're sinners. And sinners really do go to hell. But long before sin ever drags us to hell, it destroys lives. Why does it do that? How does it do that? Well, it's pictured by God Himself as a crouching beast ready to pounce on its victim and kill it and tear it apart. My friend, if you do not know Jesus Christ, sin, you have a sin problem, and sin is like a crouching beast. But not only that, also in the book of Genesis, chapter 18, sin is pictured as a grievous malady, an illness that contaminates the entire person. You and I both know what it's like for people to have a broken arm. Well, their arm is broken, but the rest of their body is okay. Their foot is broken, but the rest of their body is okay. My friend, that's not what happens when sin is part of our life. And sin is part of everybody's life, for all have sinned. Now, friend, sin is described in Genesis 18 as a grievous malady, but not a malady in one part only. It contaminates the entire person. We are sinners from the very top of our head to the soul of our feet. We have a blight in our life that doesn't just affect one part, it affects the entirety of our life. Not only that, the book of Proverbs describes sin as a binding cord. I use this one a lot when I talk to young people, to junior age young people. Sin is a binding cord, Proverbs 5, verse 22. It prevents men from doing right. You are held captive to sin. One more. Let me give it. There's more, but let me just give you one more out of Isaiah 59 and verse 2. Sin is described as an obscuring cloud, a cloud that gets in the way, that hides God's face of blessing and aid and help. Oh, my friend, you're a sinner. All have sinned and come short of the glory of God. And the wages, the payment for being a sinner, is death. You are a sinner. You have proved it by your actions, and you are dead in your trespasses and sins. But long before God has to condemn you to hell and the lake of fire forever, sin has long since done huge damage to your life. My dear friend, these men are blind. Do you know what the Bible describes people are in sin? They're compared to a venomous snake in Psalm 40. They're compared to a stubborn mule in Job 11. They're compared to a cruel bear in Daniel chapter 7. They're compared to a cankerworm that destroys a crop in Joel 2. They're compared to a pig that's filthy in 2 Peter 2. They're compared to a fox that is cunning in trying to divine ways and invent ways to do sin in Luke 13. It's compared to a ravenous lion who rips its prey in Psalm 22. A person in sin is described as a sheep because it's so foolish and, well, let me use the word, so stupid in Isaiah 32, verse 6. A person in sin is described as a spider's web because it's so flimsy, Isaiah 59 and verse 5. Ephesians 2 says people that are sinners are dead in their trespasses and sinners. Luke chapter 15 gives three pictures of how lost we are. My friend, God in His Word has gone out of His way. Jesus, the master teacher, has found ample ways for you and I to grasp, begin to see, begin to get our mind around what it means to be a sinner before a holy God. You and I are in serious, serious trouble. I don't know which of those descriptions, and there are more in the Word of God, but I don't know which of those descriptions resonates most clearly in your mind for you to grasp. My friend, if without Jesus Christ, you are in dire, desperate, hopeless
condition. You cannot go to heaven because you are all of these things. This is how God's word pictures you. My friend, you need a savior from this kind of condition. You need a great physician to heal you from this grievous malady. You need a strong son of righteousness. Son is spelled S-U-N to drive away the obscuring clouds of sin. You need a great God to come with a sword of the word of God to come and break the binding cords. You need the master lion tamer to kill the crouching beast of sin that wants to devour your life. My friend, you need Jesus Christ as your Savior because you're a sinner. In our passage, they have two blind men. My friend, if you've never asked Jesus Christ to be your Savior, you are a blind person spiritually. You may have 20/20 physical vision, but spiritual vision, you are blind as a bat. You are blind and you cannot see. You're headed for hell. But God in His Word has been gracious to say to you, I love you. There's a way out of your blindness, but you must come to the cross where Jesus Christ died on your behalf that you through Him can be saved. Oh, friend, do that.

0: 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And thank you for being with us today on Bible Tract Echoes. May God richly bless you.
1: 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Dr. Morris, does the Bible claim that the earth is flat?
2: No, indeed, Chris. The Bible never claimed that the earth was flat. On the other hand, the Bible does speak about the circle of the earth and several times refers to the four compass points. These are best understood in a spherical sense. Of course, we know that the earth is spherical. We're able to observe it from outer space, and measurements on the earth demand that the earth be spherical. We're held perpendicular to the surface by the marvelous force of gravity. Yes, Chris, the Bible can be trusted. Nowhere does the Bible say a silly thing like the earth is flat. Only those who detract from Scripture would claim that it does. They need to go back to Genesis and get their thinking straight.
1: 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For more information on the foundational principles set forth in Genesis, visit us on the web at www.icr.org. That's www.icr.org.
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1: For years, I tried to run from God. I'd like to tell you about it. You see, Dad left Mom before I was born, and I saw him only once when I was six. He died in a bar fight that night. I started drinking with friends when I was 12. One night, we had a bad car accident, and my friends were killed while I survived to live with nightmares. Mom took me to a revival meeting where I was saved. I read the Bible and went to church for 3 years. Then a new friend lured me into drugs. I quit school and walked away from God. I still have scars from a beating the police gave me the night they caught us breaking into a store. Being a minor, I got probation. I went to work in the coal mines, which kept me out of trouble. My brother was a preacher by then, and he invited me to his church where I was convicted of my sin and rededicated my life to Christ. I even went to Bible school one semester, but then my money ran out. Back to the coal mines I went, feeling like a failure. I got married, started drinking with the boys, and ended up divorced. An accident in the mines knocked me unconscious and brought my wife back to me. We got remarried, but I still felt like a failure. Drinking and depression sent me to the mental ward for 2 weeks. After that, I wouldn't even leave home. My brother and another pastor came to visit us, and my wife was saved. I repented of my sin, and God restored my relationship with him. I went soul winning with my brother and joined a prison ministry. But I fulfilled the real purpose God had for me when I went back to Bible school. I'm Billy Toler, encouraging you to run to God, not from him, and he will set you free. If the Son, therefore, shall make you free, you shall be free indeed.
0: If you would like to be free from the weight of sin by accepting Jesus Christ as Lord and Savior, call 1-888-NEED-HIM right now. 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
1: All right, I want to show you the gospel hand. Now, what I want you to do is take your finger and point to your thumb on the other hand. All right, are you doing it? Here we go, and then I want you to repeat after me as we point to each finger on your hand. It goes like this. God loves you. We're all sinners. Jesus died for us. We can go to heaven if we put our trust in Him. And then go backwards. If we put our trust in Him, we can go to heaven because Jesus died for us, because we're all sinners, and God loves you. Now, let's do it one more time. God loves you. We're all sinners. Jesus died for us. You can go to heaven if you put your trust in Him. If you put your trust in Him, you can go to heaven because Jesus died for us, because we're all sinners, and God loves you.

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We play Christian music that uplifts your spirit. So keep it locked to Anchor Radio.

the decree was signed with the hand of the king, but Daniel still prayed to the Lord. The hungry lions were pacing the den. Here comes supper one, Lord. But if you'd have been standing anywhere close, you'd have heard Brother Daniel say, "You talking about me? Forget it, boys, 'cause I..."

0: Okay. Progress report. First, reference to Jesus in public schools.
1: Taken care of, sir. It's now illegal.
0: Good. Prayer in school.
2: Also illegal, sir.
0: What about teaching the Ten Commandments?
3: No problem. They can't even display them in public schools.
0: Creation account?
1: Evolution presently taught as fact. No need for God.
0: Outstanding. Any other issues?
3: What about the fact that there actually is a God?
0: People won't think about that.
2: But what about the fact that Jesus came from heaven and all the miracles he performed to prove it?
3: Or the prophecies he fulfilled?
1: Sir, there's also the problem that evolution assumes something came from nothing. How do they explain life itself?
0: Listen, we've eliminated any instruction or reference to God in a public setting. If we can keep people busy and distracted, they won't have time to consider God.
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1: God has a plan for your life. Romans 12, 1 and 2 says, I beseech you therefore, brethren, by the mercies of God, that ye present your bodies a living sacrifice, holy, acceptable unto God, which is your reasonable service. And be not conformed to this world, but be ye transformed by the renewing of your mind, that ye may prove what is that good and acceptable and perfect will of God. God has a will or a wish for your life. God created you to do something that only you can do. The Bible says in Jeremiah 1:5, before I formed thee in the belly, I knew thee. And before thou camest forth out of the womb, I sanctified thee, and I ordained thee a prophet unto the nations. Now, before you were ever born, God had a plan for your life. You see, you're special to God. You're very special. What are you going to do with the life that God has given you? You were created for the Lord. There's something that only you can do. God created you with a plan in mind. You're very special to God. God has a plan for your life.
2: And greetings again, friend. This is Howard Hunter, your host here on the Study to Show Thyself Approved Bible Study Program. And we've been studying in the book of 2 Thessalonians, and I am so glad you've taken time out of your day to spend with us as we open the scriptures, what the Bible says about itself, not what it's presumed to teach. And we've been studying the rapture of the church, those believers who have received Jesus Christ as their Savior, and the second coming of Jesus Christ and the day and the advent of Christ as King of Kings and Lord of Lords. And last time we looked at 2 Thessalonians chapter 2 and verse 3 and read how Paul warns the church, the believers at Thessalonica, be not deceived. Let no man deceive you by any means, for that day, talking about the day of Christ, shall not come except there come a falling away first, and that man of sin be revealed, the son of perdition. So that day, we talked a little bit about the imminent return, how that there's a doctrine in the Bible about how soon the Lord Jesus Christ will return. The Lord Jesus Christ was crucified about 33 AD. And so now it's 2016. And so many years have gone by, almost 2,000 years, and the Lord Jesus Christ has not returned in the second advent. The first advent, he came as a lamb to bear away the sin of the world. The second time, he's going to come as the lion of the tribe of Judah to rule and to reign as King of Kings and Lord of Lords. And boy, I wish it was today. I hope it's today. I trust Jesus Christ will come soon and set up his kingdom. I so long and so yearn for the day when every knee shall bow and every tongue confess to the glory of God the Father that Jesus Christ is the Lord. But as we went through the scriptures last week, or last time, we began to look at the imminency of the Lord Jesus Christ coming. And I wanted to give you some Bible verses about that before we go on and talk about the man of sin. And you see, the Bible is our guide. The Bible is the final authority, we say, in all matters of faith and practice. And the Bible is where we find our doctrine. All scripture is given by inspiration of God and is profitable for doctrine. Muna. So, kailan ko ng doctrina? Kailan mo din ng doctrina? It's a Biblia. So we need to know what the Bible says about itself, what the Bible teaches about God and the devil and sin and Adam and all the different doctrines in the Bible. And so we find that the Lord Jesus Christ, or through the writers of the New Testament, many times described the imminent return that he had. In other words, it would be very fast, very, very quickly that he would come. So I'm going to look at a few verses. Turn in your Bibles to Romans chapter 13. I do hope you have a Bible and have it out so we can spend some time together. Romans chapter 13. If you don't have a Bible, to get a piece of paper and a pencil. And isulat mo ng Biblia, ng reference na ito. Romans chapter 13, verses 11 and 12. Romans chapter 13, verses 11 and 12. Paul writes this to the church at Rome. He says, knowing this, the time, that now it is high time to awake out of sleep. For now is our salvation nearer than when we believed. The night is far spent. The day is at hand. Let us therefore cast off the works of darkness and let us put on the armor of light. Paul said the night is far spent. The day is at hand. Now, when did Paul write that? Paul wrote that when he wrote the book of Romans about 60 AD. So almost 1700 years ago, 1800 years ago, Paul wrote, 1940 years ago or so, Paul wrote those words that the Lord Jesus Christ, the night is far spent, the day is at hand. Let us therefore cast off the works of darkness and let us put on the armor of light. So, Paul the Apostle believed that Jesus Christ was coming back. And he believed it was imminent. It was any time, quickly, in a moment, in the twinkling of an eye, the Bible says. Well, what else does the Bible say about this imminent return of Jesus Christ? All right, now we're not talking about the rapture now is not the return. Amen? The rapture is, we saw that in 2 Thessalonians chapter 2, verse 1. Now we beseech you, brethren, by the coming of our Lord, there's your advent, and by our gathering together unto him, there's the rapture. That's what we're talking about. We're talking about the gathering together, the rapture of the church, the time when the Lord will take us out of this world. All right? So Romans chapter 16, verse 20, and the God of peace shall bruise Satan under your feet shortly. Well, it's been 2,000 years. How short? That's not real shortly as far as we're concerned, but with God, it's not a long time, just a few days. Amen? All right, let's see. We're talking about the imminency of the Lord's return, or how soon he's going to come. And the Old Testament, the New Testament writers believed that Jesus Christ would come soon. 1 Corinthians chapter 1, verse 7, Paul writes, so that ye come behind in no gift, waiting for the coming of our Lord Jesus Christ. They believed he was coming. They, with all their heart, they had seen the Lord. They'd heard him in Acts chapter 1 as he told the disciples that he was leaving, and he did. And then two angels stood there and they said, "Why, ye men of Galilee, why stand ye here gazing up into heaven? This same Jesus shall so come in like manner as ye have seen him go." So that was a promise, and the Lord promised that he would return many times in the Gospels. He said he was coming, and he would set up his kingdom, and that's going to happen. One of these days soon, he's going to come back, and we're commanded to wait for the coming of our Lord Jesus Christ. Philippians chapter 3. Philippians chapter 3, verse 20. The Bible says, "For our conversation is in heaven, from whence also we look for the Savior, the Lord Jesus Christ." So, where is he coming from? He's coming from heaven. Philippians chapter 4, verse 5. "Let your moderation be known unto all men." Why, Paul? The Lord is at hand. Malapit na. Amen. He was close. He's coming soon. Paul believed that with all his heart. 1 Thessalonians chapter 1, verse 10, "And to wait for his Son from heaven, whom he raised from the dead, even Jesus, which delivered us from the wrath to come. Walang problema sa aking puso tungkol sa judgment sa Dios. Amen. Because I've already judged my sin, and I've asked Jesus Christ to forgive me of my sin and wash me in His blood, and He's done that. So therefore, I am His child, and I don't worry about the wrath to come. Amen? Kasi sinabi ng Biblia, delivered ako talaga galing sa wrath to come. So the tribulation period is the wrath of God on this earth, and the child of God has no fear there because he has Jesus Christ, and Jesus Christ has promised to deliver us. But you must turn from your sin of unbelief, and you must turn to Jesus Christ and receive Him as your Lord and Savior to get out of that wrath that's going to come on this world. What else about the imminent return of the Lord Jesus Christ? 1 Thessalonians chapter 5, verse 6, Paul writes, "Therefore, let us not sleep as do others, but let us watch and be sober." Watchmen. Amen. We should be watching. I look at the news. I watch the news. I watch the news about the Philippines, about the government. I watch the news about the world and the things that happen in Europe and with the European Union. I watch America and the Middle East and Israel especially. And I see the signs. I see everything happening. Listen, Israel is back in the land after 2,500 years. Bablik sila sa Palestine, di ba? Now they are back in Israel. They are back as a nation. They have their currency. They have their language. They just don't have their God yet. But He will fix that one day soon. The tribulation will be the time of Jacob's trouble, where God restores Israel to belief in Himself, and it will be a wonderful time. All right. So 1 Timothy chapter 6, verse 14: that thou keep this commandment without spot, unrebukable, until the appearing of our Lord Jesus Christ. We should obey the scriptures. We should be people of the book. Hanggang. Until the day of the Lord Jesus Christ. When He appears and we see Him. The day of Christ. When He comes back. Alright, so what else? Titus chapter 2, verse 13. Looking for the blessed hope. And the appearing of the glory of our great God and Savior, Jesus Christ. The hope we have is not that we hope we're saved, but the hope we hold and we trust is the Lord Jesus Christ, and we're looking for Him. Even today, I look at the clouds and I watch for the Lord Jesus Christ. Babalik siya talaga. Promise siya sa akin. Amen. Ibigay niya ng promises sa Biblia para sa iyo, para sa akin din. Babalik siya. I shall come again. Are you ready for Him to come? He's coming soon. And He's going to take his bride with Him. And we're going to go to a place where there is no sin. We're going to go to a place wherein dwelleth the Bible, sinabi ng Biblia, dwelleth righteousness. Have you ever read about that city that we're going to live in? You see, I know exactly where I'm going to live. I know the name of that place is called New Jerusalem. And I find it in the pages of a Bible. Amen. All right, so Revelation chapter 21, the Bible says, "And I saw a new heaven and a new earth, for the first heaven and the first earth were passed away, and there was no more sea. And I, John, saw the holy city, New Jerusalem, coming down from God out of heaven, prepared as a bride adorned for her husband. And I heard a great voice out of heaven saying, Behold, the tabernacle of God is with men, and He will dwell with them, and they shall be His people, and God Himself shall be with them and be their God. And God shall wipe away all tears from their eyes, and there shall be no more death, neither sorrow, nor crying, neither shall there be any more pain, for the former things are passed away." Oh, what a day that will be. When we look into the face of Jesus Christ and look at the city He's prepared.
3: 2 Corinthians 13:5 tells us, Examine yourselves, whether ye be in the faith. In the Christian life, we are to take heed to ourselves. We need to make sure that we are doing well, that we are staying healthy in our faith. To do this requires that we examine ourselves. Here is a self-checkup. Ask yourself, do I study not to be conformed to this world? Romans chapter 12, verse 1, Paul wrote, I beseech you, therefore, brethren, by the mercies of God, that ye present your bodies a living sacrifice, holy, acceptable unto God, which is your reasonable service. And be not conformed to this world, but be ye transformed by the renewing of your mind, that ye may prove what is that good and acceptable and perfect will of God. Paul wrote to the Roman Christians that they needed to present, that is to offer as a gift, themselves as sacrifices, living sacrifices. Our goal, or our life, is to be an acceptable sacrifice, meaning whatever it costs you, you pay the price that you are acceptable to God. What is acceptable to God? Well, worldliness is not acceptable. So Paul says not to be conformed to this world. To be conformed is to fit the shape of. It is to fit into this world. You and I are making ourselves acceptable sacrifices to God. While we are trying to fit into this world at the same time, it doesn't work. This world is not supposed to shape our thinking or our actions. So what do we need to keep from being conformed to this world? We need to be transformed. And that takes place by the renewing of our mind. That is, we need to study. We need to change our thinking. We need to see the difference between what is acceptable to this world and what is acceptable to God. And we need to be sure we are choosing correctly. If your self-check reveals that you're being conformed to this world, it's time to change what you think about. You will go the direction you are influenced. Stop allowing the world to influence you and allow yourself to be influenced by the Holy Spirit of God and by the Word of God.
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5: In the first letter that the Apostle Paul wrote to the Corinthian church, Paul scolded the church for tolerating open lewdness by one of their members. Paul had the church deal with that lewd member by not socializing with him so as to shame him into repentance. They did withdraw from the man socially, and he did repent and stop the wicked behavior. In 2 Corinthians chapter 2, Paul told the church to now forgive him, comfort him, and confirm their love toward the man. And Paul said that the man was to forgive himself and to go on. For either side not to get over sin that was confessed and forsaken, Paul said that this would give Satan an advantage and is, in fact, a favored device or scheme of his. Dear Christian, all of us need to deal with sin in our own lives and in the lives of those around us. However, once the sin is dealt with and confessed, we need to move on for God and we need to allow, encourage, and assist others to do the same. Help somebody today who is trying to get out of their personal sin pit. Something to think about.

get to know the Lord Jesus Christ and why He came into this world. Hear the words that Christ Himself spoke regarding His kingdom and how we can all join Him for eternity. 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
1: I was the kind of guy who would try anything once. Being the second youngest of nine children may have had something to do with it. As a child, I won a Bible for perfect attendance in Sunday school. But by age 12, I got into trouble when a friend began buying beer for me. Because I was quiet in school, I was picked on. I quit at 17 to join the Marine Corps, where I learned to gamble and drink hard. Some of the guys went out on burglaries, and I was the lookout, but I was too ashamed to take any of the loot. I completed my GED in the Corps and got out. I had an emptiness inside, so when I fell in love with Lenny and we married, I thought she was the answer. But even after our son was born, the void was there. I ran for mayor and lost, played in a rock and roll band for several years, then bought a furniture store and made lots of money. We had a big home, a pool, cars, boats, and that same void inside. Then one of our drivers accepted Christ as Savior, and what a change in him. All he talked about was Jesus. All he radiated was joy. One night when our son was desperately ill, I fell on my knees and prayed, "Save my son, Lord." Then it hit me. God gave his son to save us. I knew at that moment that Jesus was real and asked him into my heart. A few days later, my wife was saved too. I graduated from Bible college and graduate school and have been pastoring churches since 1978. I'm Lee Dittman, and I discovered the truth. Only God can fill the void. Only Christ can set you free. And if the Son, therefore, shall make you free, you shall be free indeed.
0: If you would like to be free from the weight of sin by accepting Jesus Christ as Lord and Savior, call 1-888-NEED-HIM right now. 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
2: Heaven or hell? Where are you going to spend eternity? Do you know for sure? The truth is in the Bible, God's holy word, and the Bible makes it clear that we can know for sure where we are going. There are four things you need to know in order to have the hope, a sure expectation, that heaven will be your home. Number one, the Bible teaches us that we are all sinners. In the book of Romans chapter 3, verse 10, the Bible tells us, "There is none righteous, no, not one." It continues to tell us in verse 23, "For all have sinned and come short of the glory of God." The truth is, we are all sinners, every man, woman, and child, because we are all the children of Adam and Eve, the first man and woman God created. God placed them in a perfect place, the Garden of Eden, and allowed them to eat of all of the trees in that garden, except for one. He warned them that if they sinned, disobeying him, and ate that fruit, the penalty would be death. The Bible tells us that they did eat the forbidden fruit and became sinners. You and I are the children of Adam and Eve, and their sinfulness is passed down to us. The reason you and I sin is because we are born with a sin nature. It is just natural for us to sin. Nobody has to teach us how to sin. It comes naturally. In fact, it is just as normal for us to sin as it is normal for a mango tree to grow mangoes. The problem is, and the second thing you need to know is, there is a penalty for sin. It is death. Romans chapter 6, verse 23 says, "For the wages of sin is death." The only way that sin can be paid for, according to the Bible, is death. It takes the shedding of blood, an acceptable sacrifice, in order for our sin debt to be paid. If our sin is not paid for, we will spend eternity tormented in the lake of fire, separated from God. There is no escaping it. No man can save himself from death and hell, because all men are sinners. Our only hope is that someone could save us. And that leads me to the third thing you need to know. Jesus paid for your sin already. Do you know who Jesus is? He is God, come in the flesh, born of a virgin. His mother's name was Mary. But the most important thing about Jesus is who his Father is. His Father is God, not a man. If Jesus was a son of Adam, like you and me, he would be a sinner like you and me. But because his Father is God, he is perfect, holy, and without sin. Yet, he died, the penalty for sin, on the cross. He shed his precious blood, not to pay for his own sin. He didn't have any sin to pay for. He was making the full payment for our sin, my sin, your sin. He died, was placed in a grave, and after 3 days he arose from the dead, and because he lives, he can give to us eternal life. His death paid the full price for anyone who will receive it. The fourth thing you need to know is you can be saved if you will believe that what Jesus did for you is the only thing that can save you. His payment alone, plus nothing, minus nothing, is the only payment God accepts for your sin. He loves you. He gave his life so that you can live forever instead of spending eternity in hell. Again, Romans chapter 6, verse 23 says, "For the wages of sin is death, but the gift of God is eternal life through Jesus Christ, our Lord." Eternal life is a gift, but you must choose for yourself to accept it or reject it. It is free. We cannot pay for it. We cannot work for it. We can only receive it by faith of our own free will. Romans chapter 10, verse 13 tells us, "For whosoever shall call upon the name of the Lord shall be saved." This is a promise from God. If you believe that Jesus is the only one who can and will save you, and you will cry out to him, trusting only his love for you and the gift he offers you, not your good works, not your religion or church, just Jesus, he will save you.
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0: Broadcasting from the heart of Jesus, this is Anchor Radio. The Anchor is Jesus Ministries is a ministry of the Berean Bible Baptist Church, Echoland. 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
1: God hates booze. Proverbs 20 verse 1 says, "Wine is a mocker, strong drink is raging, and whosoever is deceived thereby is not wise." God hates booze. Proverbs 23:29 says, "Who hath woe? Who hath sorrow? Who hath contentions? Who hath babbling? Who hath wounds without cause? Who hath redness of eyes? They that tarry long at the wine, they that go to seek mixed wine, look not thou upon the wine when it is red, when it giveth his color in the cup, when it moveth itself aright. At the last it biteth like a serpent and stingeth like an adder. Thine eyes shall behold strange women, and thine heart shall utter perverse things." Liquor, alcohol, beer, wine, whiskey, wine coolers, these are all booze. Booze is bad. Booze is evil. Booze wrecks lives and destroys families. Did you know God hates booze? God says only fools drink booze. God says we aren't even to look at it. When Jesus turned the water into wine, he didn't make liquor or booze. He made grape juice that didn't have any alcohol in it. God hates liquor. God hates booze. Fools drink booze.

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We play Christian music that uplifts your spirit. So keep it locked to Anchor Radio.

0: An answer that's not an answer. Learn about it next on today's Creation Moment. And now, here's our Creation Moments host, Ian Taylor.
1: As modern science has learned more about molecular biology, it has also learned that life could not have arisen on Earth from non-life. This fact is so clear that even many evolutionists now admit this truth and are now looking to space for an answer to their problem. Dr. Francis Crick, co-discoverer of the structure of DNA molecule, calls the origin of life almost a miracle. He believes that although life could not have developed on Earth, maybe it could have developed somewhere else. His theory, called directed panspermia, says that life could have been

0: seeded on Earth by beings who developed elsewhere in space. But this is not really an answer. It simply places the origin of life beyond man's reach for inquiry. The important point is that so many evolutionists are now admitting that life could not have started here on Earth without the action of some intelligent agent unknown to science. This is exactly what the Bible teaches, for it clearly says that life was created through the Word of God. The source of life and all creation is found in that creating Word made flesh for our salvation. This is a much higher answer than saying that little green men from outer space made us. Read the details for yourself in the first chapter of John's Gospel.
1: 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That's 1-800-422-4253. And be sure to join us next time for another Creation Moment, proclaiming evidence of God's truth.

In the book of 1 Kings, King Solomon is hearing a domestic court case between two mothers of two newborn boys who shared a small house. It seems that one of the ladies rolled over in the night and inadvertently smothered one of the baby boys. They then argued as to which one of them the dead boy belonged. 1 Kings 3:23. Then said the king, "The one saith, This is my son that liveth, and thy son is the dead. And the other saith, Nay, but thy son is the dead, and my son is the living." Before rendering judgment, Solomon repeated the meat of the case. The lesson for us is this. When you have to judge something, be sure you heard the facts correctly, restate the case, and give the parties a chance to clarify before you render your judgment. Something to think about.

0: 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The Anchor is Jesus Ministries is a ministry of the Berean Bible Baptist Church, Echoland. In Davao City, your access to the truth is Anchor Radio, proclaiming Jesus saves. Jesus
1: saves. Now the Bible says in Romans 1:16, "For I am not ashamed of the gospel of Christ, for it..." That's the gospel, is the power of God unto salvation. Now, I want to find out what the gospel is, because whatever the gospel is, that's what gets folks saved. Now, the Bible plainly says in 1 Corinthians 15 that the gospel is three things. It's the death, the burial, and the resurrection. That means if somebody believes that Jesus died for their sins, was buried, and 3 days later rose again from the dead, that's what gets them saved. So the gospel's three things. Are you ready? Can you say it with me? It's the death, the burial, and the resurrection. That's the gospel. It's three things: the death, the burial, and the resurrection.
0: 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Oh.

0: Back to Genesis with Dr. John Morris, president of the Institute for Creation Research. Dr. Morris, do all evolutionists agree with one another?
1: Chris, evolutionists are unified in their belief of evolution, but if you get back down to the details, they really don't agree with one another. It helps to ask them, what kind of evolutionist are you? This usually takes them back. Do they believe in rapid evolution or slow and gradual evolution? Do they believe that life came from outer space or that it happened here on Earth? Do they believe that it was due to purely natural forces or do they attach a god to it? The list of differences could go on for a long time. The reason there's no consensus even on the nature, speed, or mechanism of evolution is because evolution, it really didn't happen at all. It's a failed idea about history. The much better theory of origins is the creation idea. It's the one we read about when we go back to Genesis.
0: Thanks, Dr. Morris. For more information, visit us on the web at icr.org.
2: Are lobsters really affectionate? Find out next on today's Creation Moment. And now, here's our Creation Moment's host, Ian Taylor.
3: There are many things about the way in which lobsters interact with each other which seem almost human. Lobsters' mating ritual seems, by human standards, to be especially touching. The ritual sequence begins with a female who is ready to mate and where she lingers near the shelter of a male. The male will respond by fanning the swimmerets of four pairs of paddles beneath his tail. At this point, communication is taking place through chemical signals each is releasing into the water. If he has a clawed lobster, he will show her his claws. And after a couple of days of this, she enters his shelter, where more chemical signals are traded. This is followed by a sort of ritualized boxing sequence, where claws become boxing gloves. This goes on for several days, as she spends increasingly more time in the male's shelter. When she is ready to mate, she will lift her claws above the male's head in an action biologists call knighting. Her body then shrinks as she sheds her shell. At first, the shellless female's body is as soft as a jellyfish, and she cannot even stand up. Mating must take place very tenderly, for the male with his sharp shell could severely damage the unprotected female. After mating, the male will protect the female for up to a week until she grows a new shell. We tend to recognize the tenderness and affection in the lobster's mating ritual, despite the fact that these creatures are so different from us, because we have both the same creator, who himself is the source of all tenderness and affection.
2: For a printed transcript of today's program, visit our website at creationmoments.com. 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

get to know the Lord Jesus Christ and why he came into this world. 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
1: saves. What is heaven? 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So heaven is what? 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
3: Now the famine was sore in the land, and Jacob and his families anxiously await the return of the 10 brothers who have journeyed into Egypt to buy food.
4: But Dinah, my daughter, your brothers will be back from Egypt any day now, and then we'll have food.
5: Why aren't they back now? They've had time enough.
4: Well, it takes longer for such things than we might think.
5: Longer for what? We know exactly how many days the traveling takes. What else is there that takes time?
4: You must remember, Dinah, my daughter, that all the world beats a path to Egypt's door seeking for food. Perhaps it is taking your brothers days of waiting before they can see the proper officials.
5: In the meantime, our children must starve.
4: In the meantime, we must be patient. Trust God. He will direct your brothers. They're probably on their way back at this very moment, happy in the thought that soon they will be home. Oh, God of love and mercy, of understanding, hear my plea. Heed the crying of my families and their little ones. Bring my sons back from Egypt, that they may have food and live. Guide the steps of my sons as thou didst guide the steps of Abraham as he journeyed into Egypt and returned. Let thy face shine upon my 10 sons.
5: Grandfather!
4: You should be more careful, my child, how you interrupt. I was communing with God.
5: But Grandfather, my father and all my uncles are coming home.
4: Of course they are, my child. God is taking care of them and they will return.
5: But Grandfather, I mean they're coming right now. They're almost here.
4: What? Say that again.
5: My father and all my uncles are almost home from Egypt.
4: Where are they?
5: They're coming.
4: Yes, yes, yes, but where?
5: They're coming down the east lane.
4: Oh, quick, help me outside. We must welcome my sons as befits their mission and triumphant return. Here, hold my arm. That's it. I knew they'd be here. Careful now, careful. I'm not as young as I was. Oh, gather round, my sons, my daughters, my grandchildren. Gather round. We have finished eating a good meal. The threat of starvation is past, at least temporarily. And now we are all anxious to hear about the adventures of my 10 sons in the strange land of Egypt. But before we listen to them, we are going to thank God again for his loving and watchful care. Oh, merciful God, God of creation, we thank thee for bringing to us a measure of the blessings of this world's goods. We thank thee especially for the food that thou hast brought to us from Egypt. We thank thee for bringing back to us, safe and sound, my sons. Keep us all. Bless us in doing thy will.
6: Amen.
4: Now, my children, we have long awaited this event, the return of my 10 sons from Egypt with food, and we are anxious to hear of their adventures. And yet, perhaps we had better wait a moment longer until Simeon finishes taking care of the animals and comes in. What say you? So shall it be.
7: Father, may I say something?
4: Why, of course, Reuben, my eldest son, of course.
7: Simeon, I mean, he isn't taking care of the animals.
4: Well, no mind. We'll wait for him anyway.
7: But Father, Simeon isn't here.
4: Well, I can see that. That's why we're waiting.
7: No, he isn't here at all. He's in Egypt.
4: What did you say?
7: Simeon isn't here. He's still back there in Egypt.
4: Still in Egypt? Simeon? My son, Simeon?
7: Yes, Father.
4: But why? Why didn't he come home with the rest of you?
7: He couldn't.
4: He couldn't? Is he sick?
7: No, Father. He's in prison.
4: Simeon? In prison?
7: Yes, Father. He's in the royal dungeon.
4: Tell me, Reuben, is my son Simeon bad? Evil?
7: No, sir. Simeon's a good man.
4: But he's in the dungeon. What did he do? Steal, kill, or what?
7: He did nothing, Father, to deserve to be cast into prison.
4: But he was cast into prison, and he is there. Why?
7: I don't know. None of us do. It's a mystery we've been trying to solve. For some reason or other, the governor of Egypt, from the moment we arrived in Egypt, treated us unkindly. He cast us all into prison. He accused us of being spies.
4: Spies? My sons? Spies?
7: He really thought we were spies. Still does, I guess.
4: Well, you'll go straight back to Egypt and tell the governor the truth. And you'll get Simeon out of the dungeon and bring him home.
7: Father, we can't.
4: Well, of course you can and will. Immediately.
7: No, Father. The governor, he gave us instructions what to do. We can never go to Egypt again. If we do, we will be executed as spies. Unless, we just can't go back, that's all.
4: Unless what?
7: Nothing, Father.
4: Reuben, what instructions did that governor give you? You cannot go back to Egypt. Unless what?
7: It just won't work, Father.
4: Reuben, tell me this instant.
7: We can't do it, so there's no use to even talk about it.
4: I'll be the judge of that.
7: Well, the governor, he said, if ever we do go back to Egypt, he will know we are spies and execute us unless we take to Egypt with us Benjamin.
4: Benjamin? My beloved son, Benjamin? Oh, Joseph is gone. Disappeared, devoured by a wild beast. Simeon is in Egypt in a dungeon, and now you would take Benjamin from me. No, no, never. I would go down to my grave in sorrow. Benjamin cannot go down to Egypt.
8: Grandfather, grandfather, they found money, lots of money.
4: And who found money?
8: Oh, my uncles. It was in their sacks of corn.
9: Yes. It's true, Father.
7: What's true, Judah?
9: The money. The money we paid for the food in Egypt. It's in our sacks. All of it.
7: You mean all the money we paid the clerk in Egypt is in our sacks?
9: Yes.
7: The same money?
9: We just opened the rest of our sacks to store the food, and there it was. The same money down inside the sacks.
4: Judah, Reuben, what does all this mean?
7: It's just another one of those mysterious things I was telling you about, Father. We don't know what it means, what any of it means. We don't know what or why or how.
4: I am afraid, my sons, afraid that all this betokens evil, evil things to come.
9: I think we better go right back to Egypt and return the money.
7: We'd have to take Benjamin with us.
9: We'll just have to take him, that's all.
4: No. Me have ye bereaved of my children. Joseph is not, Simeon is not, and now ye would take Benjamin from me.
7: Father, I have 2 sons. I give them in security for the safe return of Benjamin.
4: Benjamin shall not go down to Egypt with you. His brother is dead, and he alone is left. If mischief befall him on your way to Egypt, then shall ye bring down my gray hairs in sorrow to the grave.
3: And the famine was sore in the land. And it came to pass, when Jacob and his families had eaten up the corn which they had brought out of Egypt, Jacob said unto his sons,
4: My sons, we are about out of food. It's time to go to Egypt again and buy food.
9: But father, the governor did solemnly forbid us to look upon his face again, except we have Benjamin with us.
4: Certainly the governor will relent. Now go to Egypt and buy food.
9: Send Benjamin with us, father, and we will go at once, that we and our families may eat and live.
4: I can't let Benjamin go. I would fear for his safety.
9: Send him with me. I will be surety for his safe return. In the sight of God, I shall forever be blamed if I fail to restore Benjamin to you.
4: Oh, no.
9: But we need food, father. We've got to have food or we die.
4: Joseph is gone. Simeon is in prison. Benjamin? No, I can't.
9: We will all die, father, including Benjamin, if we do not go to Egypt.
4: Very well, Judah. You and your brothers prepare for the journey to Egypt. I will let Benjamin go, if I be bereaved of my children.

0: Everything ready for the journey, my son?
1: Yes, father.
0: You have spices and myrrh, nuts and almonds, a little balm, and a little honey for the governor of Egypt.
1: Yes, father, a little of each.
0: And your money, double the amount needed, including the money that was found in your sacks when you returned before.
1: Yes, father, we have all that.
0: All right. Take, Benjamin, and be gone ere I change my mind.
1: Yes, father.
0: Oh, one moment, Reuben.
1: Yes, father.
0: I would invoke God's blessing on your trip.
1: Quiet, everyone.
0: May God give you mercy before the governor of Egypt, that he may send away your other brother, Simeon, and return also Benjamin unto me. May God be with you and bless you.
2: Goodbye, Father. We'll be back before long. Goodbye.
0: Benjamin.
2: Yes, Father?
0: Nothing. Just be a good boy. Goodbye.
2: Goodbye, Father.
3: Goodbye.
0: Be with them, O Lord, and soften the heart of the governor.
4: Grandfather.
0: Yes, my child.
4: Hold me on your lap.
0: Of course. There you are, my child.
4: Grandfather, when will my father and all my uncles get back from Egypt?
0: Whenever God sees fit to bring them back.
4: Is that man, that mean governor of Egypt, going to put my father and my uncles in prison, like he did Uncle Simeon, and kill them as spies?
0: We must believe that he won't. We must have faith and believe.
5: Your Highness?
6: Yes.
5: There's another group outside seeking food.
6: And where are they from?
5: Canaan.
6: Oh.
5: They've been here before, Your Highness. 10 of them. Brothers.
6: Oh, yes. Yes, I remember. Spies, weren't they?
5: We're holding one of them in prison as hostage until the others prove they are not spies.
6: They brought proof.
5: Yes, Your Highness. They have with them a younger brother, as requested. Shall I issue them a certificate for food?
6: I'll see them personally.
5: Yes, Your Highness. Should I have them wait?
6: Yes, I'll be along in a few minutes.
5: Yes, Your Highness.
7: Your brothers, Joseph?
6: Yes, and it appears they've brought Benjamin with them.
7: You didn't expect they would?
6: Well, I expected Father wouldn't let them bring... Unless that is, Father's dead.
7: Your father dead?
6: Well, I can hardly believe he would permit them to bring Benjamin.
7: Oh, I'm sorry, dear. Are you still going in there and see your brothers?
6: Yes. I want to see if they're still cruel, hard, selfish, wicked men. I must find out. Somehow, I must put them to a test. They hated me because I was their half-brother. Benjamin is also their half-brother. They may hate him. Yes, I'll use Benjamin to test them. See if they're really changed or still the same evil, jealous men they used to be.
8: Bow the knee! His Highness, Governor Zaphanath Panea, Prime Minister of Egypt, enters! You may arise!
9: Long live the Governor!
10: The governor's conferring with the guard.
11: The governor can't understand our language, remember?
10: Oh, yes.
11: And he's probably instructing the guard what to say to us. Look, the governor's leaving.
8: Follow me. The governor's instructions.
6: Where are we going?
8: Just follow me.
6: Are we being taken to prison?
8: Follow me.
6: Yes, sir.
8: Remain here until instructed to do otherwise.
6: What is this place, guard?
8: This is the governor's apartments in the royal palace.
6: Royal palace? Just a minute, fellows. Why were we brought here to the governor's home?
8: His Highness so ordered.
6: But why?
8: His Highness ordered me to bring you here and have you wait until further orders. That's all I can tell you. Goodbye.
6: I wonder what the governor's going to do now.
12: I know.
6: You do?
12: Yes, and we're in trouble.
10: Serious trouble. It's about that money we found in our sacks. You don't think it got there accidentally, do you? Of course not. It was put there purposely by someone with a motive. The governor. And he has brought us here to account for the money. He'll say we're thieves, and that's legal reason to make us slaves, regardless of the country we're from.
3: Slaves?
10: Don't worry, Benjamin. You will not become a slave. Somehow we will prevent that, even by death if necessary.
1: I must say, Judah, that's a long cry from the time another boy, another lad, begged us not to sell him into slavery.
10: You, Reuben, what are you talking about? Anyway, such things are not for the innocent ears of Benjamin. Be careful what you say.
8: His Highness the Governor instructed me to see that you are refreshed. Perhaps you would have water?
1: Why, no thanks.
8: Anything at all?
1: No thank you. What is your position with His Highness? Your official title and position.
8: I am steward to His Highness and all that he has.
1: Then perhaps you can help us.
8: I am here to serve.
1: Well, we're deeply concerned. On our way home the last time we were here, we found our money in our sacks, and we don't know how it got there. We didn't put it there. We're innocent of any wrongdoing, and Well, as proof that we are innocent, we've brought a double amount of money to pay what we owe and buy more food. We wish we knew how that money got in our sacks.
8: Peace be to you. Fear not. For your God and the God of your father hath given you treasure in your sacks. I had the money. I put it in your sack.
12: What?
1: I can't understand it at all.
10: Simeon! Simeon, it is you.
13: Yes, out of the dungeon at last.
10: Oh, Simeon.
13: And how is... There's Benjamin. Benjamin, how are you?
2: Well and happy, Simeon. You don't look bad for having been in the dungeon.
13: No, not too bad. But Father, how is he?
2: Oh, he's fine.
13: And he let you come to Egypt?
10: He had no choice. It was either that or let our family starve.
1: And how did they treat you in prison?
13: Oh, like a spy.
1: Did they apologize when they released you?
13: No, they just came and got me and brought me here without a word of explanation. And I find you here. Oh, it's good to see you all again.
1: God is good and gracious to us. I feel relieved.
8: Pardon me, gentlemen, but it's time to go.
1: Go where, steward?
8: His Highness the Governor hath invited you to a feast.
1: A feast? The Governor? Why invite us to a feast?
8: You will follow me, please, into the banquet chamber.
1: Banquet?
8: Balvenie, His Highness Governor Zaphanath Paneah, Prime Minister of Egypt, together with high officials and dignitaries of His Majesty's court, enters. Arise.
9: Long live the governor!
1: Sir, may I have a word with the governor?
8: Since you do not speak the language of His Highness, I shall pass along your message to the governor.
1: We are 11 men from Canaan, sons of one man. Though our land is famine-wasted, we bring a little balm and a little honey, spices and myrrh, and nuts and almonds, as gifts of peace to His Highness Governor Zaphanath Paneah, Prime Minister of Egypt.
10: He's interpreting what you said to the governor. If he, the governor, accepts our gifts, does it mean that everything's all right?
1: Well, I hope so.
8: His Highness accepts the gifts from the men of Canaan, and he wishes to know if your father, the old man of whom you spoke, is still alive.
1: Thy servant, our father, is in good health. He is yet alive.
8: Is this the younger brother you were to bring back with you?
1: It is our younger brother, and he... What's wrong with the governor? For some reason, he suddenly left the room.
10: I saw tears in his eyes.
1: The governor weeping? Shedding tears? Never.
10: But I saw tears. He did that once before, remember?
8: Excuse me, gentlemen, but it is time you are seated at the banquet table.
1: Which table, steward?
10: Yes, which table? There are three of them.
8: That table at the head of the room is for the governor himself. Because of his high rank, he must eat alone. And that table is for the officers of His Majesty's court. This table is for you. By law, Egyptians are forbidden to eat with people of any other nation. However, As you are honored guest of Egypt, you will be supplied with food directly from the Prime Minister's table. Please be seated. You will sit here.
1: Thank you, steward.
8: You will sit next. Here.
3: And when the 11 brothers were seated, the governor returned to the banquet hall, and the feast began.
8: Reuben,
10: have you noticed anything peculiar about this feast?
1: Peculiar? What do you mean?
10: The way we're seated at this table. You first, then me, then on down by age to Benjamin, the youngest.
1: Yes, we are seated according to our ages, aren't we?
10: How did that steward know our ages?
1: Yes, how did he?
10: It's a mystery, an evil omen.
1: I wonder.
10: Is there something wrong about this whole thing? We're seated at the table according to our ages. How? Why? Why are we being treated like this in the first place? First we're spies, now we're honored guests. It just doesn't make sense. There's something wrong, radically wrong.
1: But what?
10: I haven't the slightest idea. And another thing. Look at Benjamin. Servers are around him like bees around honey. They're stumbling over each other to serve him. Why? And look at the food they bring him from the governor's table. 5 times more than they're serving to any of the rest of us.
1: Well, I'm glad to see Benjamin treated special. He is special.
10: Oh, yes, I agree. I'd do anything to protect and serve Benjamin myself. I love him and all that, but... But why are these Egyptians treating him better than the rest of us? It's almost as if they're testing us to see if we're jealous of Benjamin. And we're not.
1: But we were jealous men at one time. We were jealous of Joseph. We were even jealous of his dreams, remember? We said we'd never bow down and pay homage to him.
8: Table and bow the knee. His Highness Governor Zaphanath Paneah, Prime Minister of Egypt, arises to officially welcome to Egypt his honored guest from Canaan.
3: And all the brothers feasted and were merry. In the morning, the sons of Jacob, with their mounts laden with sacks of food, joyfully set out and returned to Canaan. Simeon and Benjamin were with them, and all felt that they had safely escaped the perils that had seemed to surround them in Egypt.
12: From the files of Unshackled, Pacific Garden Mission presents Free Indeed.
14: I grew up in southern India. 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But we did not really know anything about Jesus except that he was the star of Christmas, born in a manger in Bethlehem. We had no Bible and rarely went to church. An aunt who was born again was expelled from the family for deviating from the norm. My father was a violent alcoholic. My mother

0: When I refused to renounce Christ, he disowned me. 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Papa's heart was softened as he saw me fulfill my obligation to my siblings, and eventually he prayed to receive Christ also. I am Saji Lukos, and the Lord has used me to establish a ministry in India that helps the poor and preaches the gospel that set me free. What a wonderful Savior! What joy he brings! If the Son therefore shall make you free, you shall be free indeed.
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3: Back to Genesis with Dr. John Morris, creation scientist with the Institute for Creation Research. Dr. Morris, there has been ongoing research on mapping the human genetic code. So is there an evolutionary bias to this?
4: Well, Chris, although many in this research are trying to help man by finding cures to genetic diseases, there does seem to be an underlying evolutionary mindset. You see, if evolution is true, mapping the genome would show how organisms are related. The fewer the differences between the genomes, the closer the relationship. Ultimately, this would give us an accurate evolutionary tree. But this hadn't happened. Instead, the data show that each kind is separate from the others. The Bible tells us that the Creator made each animal kind special and unique, and man was created in His image. What vast creativity and wisdom this points to. We'll only get the right answers when we go back to Genesis.
3: Thanks, Dr. Morris. For more information, visit us on the web at icr.org.

0: When you're feeling down, like the whole world is against you, be of good cheer, because the anchor is here. 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
1: Heaven or hell? Where are you going to spend eternity? Do you know for sure? The truth is in the Bible, God's holy word. And the Bible makes it clear that we can know for sure where we are going. There are four things you need to know in order to have the hope, a sure expectation that heaven will be your home. Number one, the Bible teaches us that we are all sinners. In the book of Romans, chapter 3, verse 10, the Bible tells us, "There is none righteous, no, not one." It continues to tell us in verse 23, "For all have sinned and come short of the glory of God." The truth is, we are all sinners, every man, woman, and child, because we are all the children of Adam and Eve, the first man and woman God created. God placed them in a perfect place, the Garden of Eden, and allowed them to eat of all of the trees in that garden, except for one. He warned them that if they sinned, disobeying him, and ate that fruit, the penalty would be death. The Bible tells us that they did eat the forbidden fruit and became sinners. You and I are the children of Adam and Eve, and their sinfulness is passed down to us. The reason you and I sin is because we are born with a sin nature. It is just natural for us to sin. Nobody has to teach us how to sin. It comes naturally. In fact, it is just as normal for us to sin as it is normal for a mango tree to grow mangoes. The problem is, and the second thing you need to know is, there is a penalty for sin. It is death. Romans chapter 6 verse 23 says, "For the wages of sin is death." The only way that sin can be paid for, according to the Bible, is death. It takes the shedding of blood, an acceptable sacrifice, in order for our sin debt to be paid. If our sin is not paid for, we will spend eternity tormented in the lake of fire, separated from God. There is no escaping it. No man can save himself from death in hell, because all men are sinners. Our only hope is that someone could save us. And that leads me to the third thing you need to know. Jesus paid for your sin already. Do you know who Jesus is? He is God, come in the flesh, born of a virgin. His mother's name was Mary. But the most important thing about Jesus is who his father is. His father is God, not a man. If Jesus was the son of Adam, like you and me, he would be a sinner like you and me. But because his father is God, he is perfect, holy, and without sin. Yet, he died, the penalty for sin, on the cross. He shed his precious blood, not to pay for his own sin. He didn't have any sin to pay for. He was making the full payment for our sin. My sin, your sin. He died, was placed in a grave, and after 3 days he arose from the dead. And because he lives, he can give to us eternal life. His death paid the full price for anyone who will receive it. The fourth thing you need to know is you can be saved if you will believe that what Jesus did for you is the only thing that can save you. His payment alone, plus nothing, minus nothing, is the only payment God accepts for your sin. He loves you, and he gave his life so that you can live forever instead of spending eternity in hell. Again, Romans chapter 6, verse 23 says, "For the wages of sin is death, but the gift of God is eternal life through Jesus Christ our Lord." Eternal life is a gift, but you must choose for yourself to accept it or reject it. It is free. We cannot pay for it. We cannot work for it. We can only receive it by faith of our own free will. Romans chapter 10, verse 13 tells us, "For whosoever shall call upon the name of the Lord shall be saved." This is a promise from God. If you believe that Jesus is the only one who can and will save you, and if you will cry out to Him, trusting only His love for you and the gift He offers you, not your good works, not your religion or church, just Jesus, He will save you.
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1: Listen to me very carefully. The most important thing in your life should be doing God's will. Now remember something, there is no failure in the will of God, and there is no success out of the will of God. You see, the will of God is five things: going to church, reading your Bible, praying, soul winning, and tithing. That's God's will. That's in the Bible. God says that is His will for our life. It's five things. Here, can you say them with me? Going to church, reading your Bible, praying, soul winning, and tithing. That's God's will for your life. Now, if a Christian is not doing these things, then they're not in God's will. And remember, there is no failure in the will of God. And there is no success out of the will of God.
2: This judgment takes place at the end of the tribulation period. All human government is ended. God is about to begin His government, His rule and reign on the earth in the millennial reign of Christ.
3: Surrounded by this world. Thank you for joining us for this special broadcast. Pastor Clarence Sexton from the Temple Baptist Church and Crown College in Knoxville, Tennessee, is dealing today with the greatest stories ever told, the parables of Jesus Christ, and we begin the Bible message on the sheep and the goats. Please listen carefully and may God speak to your heart.

And of course, we believe in the pre-tribulation, premillennial return of Jesus Christ. By that, we think we find scriptural evidence. We believe we find evidence in Scripture that the church is not going through the tribulation. We're delivered from the wrath to come, praise God. That's why we ought to be glad we're saved. It's another reason to be thankful for our salvation. We have to go through that. But there are Gentile nations that will be going through the tribulation period. So let's consider the time of this judgment. The time of this judgment. I want you to mark some things in your Bibles, if you would, please. The Bible says in verse 31, "When the Son of Man shall come in His glory, and all the holy angels with Him, then shall He sit upon the throne of His glory, and before Him shall be gathered all nations, and He shall separate them one from another, as a shepherd divideth his sheep from the goats. And He shall set the sheep on His right hand, but the goats on the left. Then shall the King say unto them on His right hand, Come ye, blessed of My Father, inherit the kingdom." Now would you mark these words? Mark the expression, all nations, in verse 32. All nations. Speaking here particularly of the Gentile nations. Then if you underline the word sheep. Sheep. And underline the word goats. And then underline the word king in verse 34. And of course, if He's the King, He has a throne. The throne is the throne of His father David. He's seated at the right hand of God the Father at the throne in heaven. But He's going to have His own throne. Will He rule and reign for 1,000 years upon this earth and His kingdom? So underline the word kingdom, if you would, please. And then over in verse 40, the Bible says, "And the King shall answer and say unto them, Verily I say unto you, inasmuch as ye have done it unto the least, one of the least, of these My brethren," if you'll underline the word brethren. Now the sheep and the goats are individuals in the Gentile nations. The sheep, individuals in those Gentile nations who believe on the Lord Jesus Christ and are saved. The goats are individuals in those nations that do not believe on the Lord Jesus Christ and take the mark of the beast. The brethren are the Jews, found in verse 40. This judgment takes place at the end of the tribulation period. All human government is ended. God is about to begin His government, His rule and reign on the earth in the millennial reign of Christ. Just at the end of the Battle of Armageddon, after the armies of the Antichrist have been defeated, this judgment takes place. Just before we enter into the millennial kingdom, only saved people are going to enter into the millennial kingdom. Now, if you remember, the very next thing to take place on God's calendar is the coming of the Lord for His own, for His church. We refer to that as the rapture of the church. In a moment, in the twinkling of an eye, the Lord Jesus is going to come. The trumpet's going to sound. And those of us who are alive be changed in that moment and caught up with the Lord. And those Christians who have died, whose bodies are buried, who have been released to be with God, will be reunited with a redeemed body. The body comes up out of the grave, a body like the glorified body of Jesus Christ. I do not believe that one speck of dust will be moved, one blade of grass will be brushed aside, because the molecular structure of that body would be like the molecular structure of the resurrected body of Jesus when He went through what we call solid mass without it being moved. And those bodies will come up out of the grave, resurrected, redeemed body. So people say, what's so important about the body? God isn't finished with it. That's what's so important about it. What's so important about the bodily resurrection of Jesus Christ? The Bible says He came forth bodily. And when He came forth bodily, He came forth with the promise that we shall have a new body also, like His resurrected body. And for those of us who are alive, we'll be changed in a moment, in the twinkling of an eye, and be caught up to be with the Lord. Now, we're going to glory to stand before the judgment seat of Christ. I say in glory, it may take place in the air. It may take all of 7 years for that judgment seat of Christ to take place. But on the earth, the world goes on, but it enters into the tribulation period. At the conclusion of that tribulation period, the Lord Jesus Christ is coming to execute judgment upon this unbelieving world with 10,000 of His saints in what we call His revelation.
So there is an appearing of the Lord and a disappearing of the saved, and then a reappearing as Jesus comes, when every eye will see him as he comes to execute judgment on this unbelieving world. When he comes in his revelation, at the conclusion of the tribulation period, his feet shall touch the Mount of Olives. And when he stands on the Mount of Olives, the Mount of Olives will be cleaving in the middle, and a great valley will open up. Most Bible teachers believe that this is the valley in which this judgment of the Gentile nations takes place. Let's go just a moment in the Old Testament and look at some things. If you'll turn maybe to the book of Joel for a moment. In the third chapter of the book of Joel, the Bible says in verse 11 of Joel chapter 3, "Assemble yourselves and come, all ye heathen, and gather yourselves together round about thither. Cause thy mighty ones to come down, O Lord. Let the heathen be wakened and come up to the valley of Jehoshaphat," or the valley of judgment. That's in Joel chapter 3 and verse 12. "For there will I sit to judge all the heathen round about. Put ye in the sickle, for the harvest is ripe. Come, get ye down, for the press is full. The fats overflow, for their wickedness is great. Multitudes, multitudes in the valley of decision, for the day of the Lord is near in the valley of decision. The sun and the moon shall be darkened, and the stars shall withhold their shining. The Lord also shall roar out of Zion and utter his voice from Jerusalem. And the heavens and the earth shall shake, but the Lord will be the hope of his people and the strength of the children of Israel." Now, if you turn to the book of Zechariah, on over, please, to the book of Zechariah in the 14th chapter, concerning the revelation of Jesus Christ, the second coming of Christ. The Bible says in Zechariah chapter 14 and verse 4, "And his feet shall stand in that day upon the Mount of Olives." Now remember, when he comes for his own, his church, in the rapture, he does not come to the earth. We're called up to be with him in the clouds. Only the saved will hear the trumpet sound. Only the saved will disappear. Only the saved bodies of the saved will be resurrected. But when he comes 7 years later in his revelation, every eye will see him. And his feet shall touch the Mount of Olives. And when they do, the Bible says, "And the Mount of Olives shall cleave in the midst thereof toward the east and toward the west, and there shall be a very great valley. And half of the mountain shall remove toward the north, and half of it toward the south." That valley is not there at this present moment, but when his feet touch the Mount of Olives, that very great valley will be caused to be formed by the cleaving of the Mount of Olives, the dividing of the mount. And we believe that's where this particular judgment will take place. When we get to the end of the tribulation period, this judgment takes place. Think what a scene. Think what a scene unfolds here. When the nations of the world alive at the end of the tribulation period are brought before the King of the earth, the Lord Jesus Christ, as he sits on his throne, which will be in Jerusalem. You know, there's going to be a day. We're going to be there. We'll see it all when he comes. We're coming with him. We're about to enter into the millennial kingdom at that time. And we're going to see who the saved are who come out of the tribulation saved. That leads us to the second thing, not only the time of this judgment, but the testimony of believing. The testimony of believing. I want you to look at it, please. In Matthew chapter 25 again. This is a very wonderful, wonderful passage about how believers behave. They have a testimony. Not just with their mouths, but by the way they live. Now, it's going to cost something to be a believer in the tribulation that it never cost any other time. People who aren't believers are going to take the mark of the beast. These believers are not going to take the mark of the beast. They're going to suffer and die. People will suffer and die for their faith.
But here, not individual nations. Nations cannot feed, and nations cannot visit, nations cannot clothe. I believe firmly that it's individuals in those nations, those Gentiles that are brought before the Lord. And they're going to give evidence as to whether they're saved or not by the way they have responded to the Jew and what they've done to help these Jews who are hiding from the Antichrist. And the way they respond to these Jews who are in hiding and are suffering will give evidence as to whether they are saved or not saved. There's no sense in getting the idea that at this time during the tribulation period people are saved by their works, because people are never saved by their works. They're saved by the grace of God through faith. But their works give evidence that they're saved. And by the way, in the here and now, our works give evidence as to whether we're saved or not. And that makes me think about so many people who say they're Christians, who give absolutely no evidence that they're saved. It's one thing to sin as a Christian. It's another thing to enjoy it and go on in it and never do anything about it, never come to the Lord and say, God, forgive me and cleanse me. If a man's been born again, he ought to give some evidence that he's been born again by the way he behaves. God help us. This weak, crossless Christianity that's being promoted in this apostate time is not the Christianity of the Bible. God help us. There's a testimony of belief here. Let's look at it. The Bible says all nations are brought before him in verse 32, and before him shall be gathered all the nations, and he shall separate them one from another as a shepherd divideth his sheep and the goats.

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Pastor Sexton will continue this Bible message on the sheep and the goats tomorrow on this radio broadcast. 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

get to know the Lord Jesus Christ and why he came into this world. Hear the words that Christ himself spoke regarding his kingdom and how we can all join him for eternity. 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
1: Did you know God is everywhere? God tells us He is eternal and inhabits or dwells in eternity. Now, I don't understand it all, but I do know God is everywhere at one time. Now, this is wonderful because you can pray anytime. I mean, you can talk to God all the time. This means you're never alone. God is everywhere or omnipresent. You see, I serve a great God, and He's everywhere at once.
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3: Greetings, folks, and thanks again for listening to our radio program. We're going to get right into our lesson today by asking you to turn to 2 Timothy chapter 2, verse 15. 2 Timothy chapter 2, verse 15 says, "Study to show thyself approved unto God, a workman that needeth not to be ashamed, rightly dividing the word of truth." We're beginning a series this week on rightly dividing the Word of God. It's a crash course, if you will. We're basically trying to give you the fundamentals of this truth, the premises that you need in order to better understand the Word of God. The simple fact of the matter is, many people get confused in their Bible because they don't keep things in the right context. We must remember what a great preacher once said, that a text without a context is a pretext. You can take verses and pull them out of their context, and make the Bible say whatever you want it to say, and that is obviously a mistake in Bible study and in Bible teaching and Bible preaching. And so last time we talked about what it means to rightly divide the Word of God, and that you must study, you must work at it, and then you must rightly divide it. And I tried to share with you a personal testimony of how I was confused in my Bible reading because it looked like to me that the Bible contradicted itself, and I know it doesn't, and it didn't then, but it seemed like it because I did not understand this truth about rightly dividing the Word of God. Let me say something here that perhaps might be a little bit confusing to you, but I hope you'll listen to the entire program as well as this series throughout the next few days, if not weeks. But I need to say this. You know, you hear people say when it comes to salvation, some will say you have to be baptized. Others will say you do not have to be baptized. You'll have some people teach that when you get saved, that you then need to pray and get the Holy Spirit, and others will say you already have the Holy Spirit. You'll have some say that when you get saved, if you do certain things, you'll lose your salvation, and others will say you can never lose your salvation. Now, why is it that good people who love the Lord have a different opinion about these kinds of things? It is because we do not rightly divide the Word of God. I'll give you another example. The Bible says, for example, "Judge not that you be not judged." Have you ever heard people quote that verse? They'll say, "You're not supposed to judge." You'll say something critical about someone, or you'll say something that corrects someone. And immediately, somebody that knows just a very little Bible, they probably couldn't tell you that it's found in Matthew 7:1. They probably have no idea where it's found. But because they don't like what you're doing, they will say, "Judge not that you be not judged." And they'll quickly say, "The Bible says you're not supposed to judge." Now, what is that? That's somebody that knows one little phrase in the Bible, and they use it to their advantage. Well, what does the Bible say in John chapter 7, verse 24? It says, "Judge not according to the appearance, but judge righteous judgment." Do you know the Bible says we're to judge righteous judgment? You can quote Matthew 7 if you want to, and you ought to. You ought not to judge somebody when you're more guilty than they are of the thing you're judging them about. That's the context of Matthew 7. But John chapter 7 says we're to judge righteous judgment. As a matter of fact, the Bible says in 1 Corinthians chapter 2, verse 15, "He that is spiritual judgeth all things." Well, you're supposed to judge. It would be silly not to judge. He that is spiritual judgeth all things. You know what the Bible says in 1 Corinthians chapter 6? It says that you and I are going to judge angels. You know what Paul taught the church in Corinth? He says, do you not know that the saints shall judge the world? And if the world shall be judged by you, are you unworthy to judge the smallest matters? They're having conflicts in the church, and they're going to someone outside the church to judge the thing. And Paul said, you ought to be able to do this. In other words, common sense says you have to do some judging. If someone's approaching you late at night, excuse me, perhaps you're out shopping and someone approaches you. Perhaps it's a man that looks a little bit maybe on the drunk side. Maybe he's staggering. Maybe he's slurred of speech. Maybe he's red-eyed, and you look at him and he's approaching you. You better do some judging. You better say, wait a minute, I need to get out of here. This is not a good situation. Judging is just doing what makes sense. You have to do some judging. Now, you're not supposed to be judging someone when you're more guilty than they are of the thing that you're judging them about. So you've got to realize that people will take verses and they'll pull them out of context to teach something that's not true. For example, were you not supposed to judge? Yes, you are supposed to judge. Now, that's the reason it's important for us to rightly divide the Word of God and understand how to keep a passage in its context. Let me show you something. Turn to 2 Timothy chapter 3. 2 Timothy chapter 3, look at verse 16. I'm going to say something that doesn't sound right, but it is right. Here's what I'm going to say. All the Bible is written for me, but all the Bible is not written to me. What's the Bible say in 2 Timothy chapter 3, verse 16? All Scripture is given by inspiration of God and is profitable for doctrine, for reproof, for correction, for instruction in righteousness. All Scripture is profitable for us. I need to study Genesis, Exodus, Leviticus. I need to study Malachi. I need to study Matthew. I need to study the Acts of the Apostles. I need to study Romans. I need to study Hebrews. I need to study Revelation and all books in between. All of the Scripture is written for us. It's written for our benefit. It is to profit us. It is to reprove us, to correct us, and so on. So all the Bible is written for us. What do I mean when I say all the Bible is not written to us? Well, for example, let's look at James chapter 1. James chapter 1. And let's see what it says. James chapter 1, verse 1. James, a servant of God and of the Lord Jesus Christ, to the 12 tribes which are scattered abroad, greeting. I need to know that. I need to understand that James is written to the 12 tribes. Those are the 12 tribes of the nation of Israel. That will help me better understand the book of James. I'll have more to say about this later, but all I'm simply trying to show you is that all the Bible is written for me, but not necessarily to me. Now, if that sounds a little confusing to you, let me explain it to you this way. I'm reading through the book of Ephesians. I come to chapter 5, verse 18 says, "Be not drunk with wine, wherein is excess, but be filled with the Spirit." And so then I keep reading in Ephesians chapter 5, and I come to verse 22, and it says, "Wives." Now, who is Paul talking to? He's talking to wives. So should I take verse 22 and apply it to husbands? Well, of course not. Wives, submit yourselves unto your own husbands as unto the Lord. You see what you get if you apply that to a man? What if you read this to a man? Submit yourselves unto your own husbands. No, that's talking to wives, not to men. All right, then I come down here and I read in verse 25, husbands, husbands. Who's it talking to? It's talking to husbands. So who should obey it? Husbands. I come to chapter 6, verse 1, children. Obey your parents in the Lord, for this is right. And then it tells you what children are supposed to do. I come to verse 4, and it says fathers. It's talking to fathers. And I'm not supposed to take a verse that's aimed at someone else and then try to apply it to myself. I shouldn't take a verse that is written to wives and force it upon the husband or the child. It's simply common sense. The Bible is written for us, but not all the verses are written specifically to us. We're talking about how to rightly divide the Word of God in order to understand the Bible. The simple fact of the matter is the Bible's already divided for us at one level. You've got the Old Testament and the New Testament. So it's already divided. But clearly, it goes much farther than that. Take your Bible, for example, and turn to Luke chapter 24. Luke chapter 24. There's nothing complicated about this, but I will admit that when I first began to see this and was taught this over 30 years ago, that it took me a while to grab a hold of it, but once I did, it helped me so much to better understand my Bible. You cannot understand your Bible if you do not rightly divide the Word of God. Here's how it works. Imagine a big jigsaw puzzle, and when you get that puzzle out of the box, you've got the box there with a picture on it, and you want to get this puzzle put together. So what you do is you pull out all those pieces that have that straight edge, because you know all of those pieces go around the puzzle to make up the border. Then you look at the rest of those pieces, and you recognize that there's a lot of orange up in the right corner, so you put all of those orange pieces in the right corner. Right now, you don't have them exactly in the perfect spot, but you know they're going to go generally in that corner. Then you notice that there's a body of water in the bottom left corner, so you put all those blue pieces in the bottom left corner. You notice there's a lot of trees up in the left corner, so you take those green pieces and you put them up in the left corner. What you're doing is trying to put those pieces in the general area that they go, and then you'll eventually put them in the specific place. Well, the Bible is much like that. There are certain books of the Bible, certain subjects in the Bible that go in a certain place, and if you try to force them in the wrong place, you're going to make a mess, and you're not going to be able to understand your Bible. So again, the Bible is already divided in the Old Testament and New Testament, but notice something Jesus Christ says in Luke chapter 24, and in verse 44. Luke chapter 24 and in verse 44, Jesus Christ says this. Luke chapter 24, verse 44, He said unto them, "These are the words which I spake unto you while I was yet with you, that all things must be fulfilled which were written." Now listen, here's what Jesus said. "In the law of Moses and in the prophets and in the Psalms concerning me." Jesus Christ divides the Old Testament into three sections. He says it's the law, the prophets, and the Psalms. And so already we've got Old and New Testament. Now we know that Jesus breaks the Old Testament down into three parts: the law, the prophets, and the Psalms. What is He doing? He's dividing the Word of God. If I give you a piece of pie, and I say, "Now this is for you," I might give the man a bigger piece than the three-year-old. I might give the mom a different piece than I would the man. And one of those pieces belongs to the man, one of those pieces belongs to the woman, some of those pieces belong to the children, and you don't want to get those things mixed up. A child can't partake of what a man can partake of. Well, the Bible's like that. It has to be given out and distributed. That's what it means to divide, to distribute, rightly dividing the Word of God, and it has to be rightly divided, not wrongly divided. It has to be rightly divided, or you're going to make a mess and get the Bible confused. Now, let's say the New Testament. We've already said we've got three different sections in the Old Testament. Why are Matthew, Mark, Luke, and John called the Gospels? Why is the book of Acts called the Acts of the Apostles? Why are the next book called the Pauline Epistles, Romans through Philemon? You see, the New Testament has to be divided as well. For as a matter of fact, if you study Matthew, Mark, and Luke, those are called the Synoptic Gospels. But the book of John was written much later than those other three. Did you know the Gospel of John was the only Gospel where we're told you must be born again? It says in John, you must be born again. You know why? John was written after the death, burial, and resurrection of Jesus Christ, much later than the other three. Did you know the Gospel is not in force until after the death and burial and resurrection of the Lord Jesus Christ? Did you know the Bible says in Hebrews chapter 9, verses 15 to 17, that a testament is not of force until the death of the testator? And so the Bible teaches that Jesus Christ had to die, be buried, rise again, and then the New Testament starts taking force. So when you're reading much of Matthew, Mark, and Luke in those early parts of those Gospels, Jesus hasn't died yet. He has not been buried yet. He has not rose yet. He has not arisen yet. And so you need to understand that the Bible has to be rightly divided. For example, when you come to the book of Romans, it's the first book in the New Testament written to Christians. Romans through Philemon is Paul the Apostle writing to Christians, writing to churches, writing to preachers. As a matter of fact, if you study Romans and 1 Corinthians, 2 Corinthians, Galatians, Ephesians, 13 books that Paul wrote, the first word in every one of those books is Paul, Paul, Paul, Paul, Paul, for 13 books. The first word in all 13 books, Paul. Then all of a sudden you come to Hebrews, and the first word is God. Isn't that interesting? You've got 13 books. Starts out with the word Paul. You come to another book called Hebrews. Who are Hebrews? Though they're the Jewish people. What's the first word in the book of Hebrews? God. You know what that ought to tell you? That ought to tell you that something is changing as you're reading your Bible, that suddenly it's no longer Paul writing to churches, but it's a book to the Hebrews. That ought to alert you. That ought to cause you to think, okay, now what's going on here? What has changed here? If you do not rightly divide the Word of God, you simply are not going to be able to understand the Bible, and you're going to think it's full of contradictions when it's not. And so it is vitally important that we get a hold of 2 Timothy 2:15. Study to show thyself approved unto God, a workman that needeth not to be ashamed, rightly dividing the word of truth. Now, I realize I've gone through this very quickly. We're going to slow down. We're going to try to explain these things as we go through this crash course on rightly dividing. So be patient. I sure appreciate you listening. I hope you'll listen again next time. May the Lord bless you as you serve Him.
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4: I want you to notice two phrases in the following verses. 2 Corinthians 9:2, "For I know the frowardness of your mind, for which I boast of you to them of Macedonia, that Achaia was ready a year ago, and your zeal hath provoked many." Could your pastor point to any area in your life and tell a young Christian to copy you in that area? Does your zeal encourage anybody? Maybe we all need to rededicate ourselves and start anew in a lot of areas. "For I know the frowardness of your mind, for which I boast of you to them of Macedonia, that Achaia was ready a year ago, and your zeal hath provoked very many." Something to think about.
0: 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Oh.

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1: I was 11 years old and feeling guilty about having stolen from the neighbors, so I tried to go forward at an evangelistic meeting, but my mother stopped me. She told me to pray in private. From then on, I prayed every night, religiously, until I was in high school and some neighborhood girls overheard me and mocked me. So, in response, I began to drink and smoke. In college, I came under the influence of radical professors and rebelled against authority, leading anti-war demonstrations. I was jailed twice, but eventually I became disenchanted with revolutionaries. A friend and I then began hauling marijuana interstate, a risky business. Once I was stopped by state troopers. It was the first time I'd prayed in years. They let me go without discovering the 300 pounds of pot in my van. Scared of a bust, my friend and I and some other couples moved to Colorado, where we set up a commune and started a woodcutting business. One by one, my friends met Christians who witnessed to them, and they gave their lives to Christ. They quit smoking pot and started studying the Bible. In time, they talked with me about Christ, and I was ready to listen. My life was littered with vain pursuits, and my heart was empty. They explained how Jesus died on the cross to pay for my sins and to give me eternal life when I put my trust in Him. What did I have to lose besides my loneliness, my meaningless life? I prayed, asking Jesus to be my Lord and Savior, and He is everything they said and more. I'm Renus Bowers, and I've been telling others about Jesus ever since the day He set me free. Because if the Son therefore shall make you free, you shall be free indeed.
0: If you would like to be free from the weight of sin by accepting Jesus Christ as Lord and Savior, call 1-888-NEED-HIM right now. 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
1: How do you spell faith? F-A-I-T-H. Faith. Now, each one of those letters stands for something to help you understand what faith is. Forgetting all, I trust Him. Faith. Forgetting all, I trust Him. That means forgetting all the good works and instead putting your trust in Jesus. Let's say it one more time. Faith. Forgetting all, I trust Him.

0: 2 Corinthians 13:5 tells us, "Examine yourselves whether ye be in the faith." In the Christian life, we are to take heed to ourselves. We need to make sure that we are doing well, that we are staying healthy in our faith. To do this requires that we examine ourselves. Here is a self-checkup. Ask yourself, do I study to understand the Word of God? Jesus said, "Search the Scriptures, for in them ye think ye have eternal life, and they are they which testify of me." If you will stay healthy in your faith, it will not happen without feasting upon the Word of God. The Bible needs to be your diet, not just for regular reading, but for study. Search the Scriptures, Jesus said. What are we to search for in the Scriptures? Him. He said the Scriptures testify of Him. They are the words that speak the truth concerning Jesus Christ. You will not know the truth about Him if you get all of your information about Jesus secondhand. You have His words to search and learn what He has revealed. Paul wrote to Timothy, "Study to show thyself approved unto God, a workman that needeth not to be ashamed, rightly dividing the word of truth." We need to become students of the Bible, to study it, to take the time to allow His book to come into focus. Things are blurry when we move too fast. We need to slow down, savor every word, digest every verse, get the full meaning out of each chapter. We need to be able to compare Scripture with Scripture, see how it all fits together perfectly. You need to study so that your faith increases. 2 Timothy 4:13, Paul wrote, "The cloak that I left at Troas with Carpus, when thou comest, bring with thee, and the books, but especially the parchments." The God who created all things, including and especially us, has given us His words. And we don't want to read them? We don't want to understand them? His words ought to be our most treasured possession. God reveals Himself to those who diligently seek for Him. Hebrews 11:6 tells us, "But without faith it is impossible to please Him. For he that cometh to God must believe that He is, and that He is a rewarder of them that diligently seek Him." Jesus said we should search the Scriptures because they testify of Him. If your self-check reveals to you that you have not been studying as you should to understand the Bible, seek some advice about how to get started in reading your Bible. Be accountable to someone. You need to build the habit and create a stronger desire or appetite for God's Word. Get a plan for when you will study and what you will study with.
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0: Adaptogenesis with Dr. John Morris, creation researcher with the Institute for Creation Research. Dr. Morris, what was it like in the Garden of Eden?
1: Chris, we really don't know. We can imagine that this perfect environment was able to support a great number of life forms. Even today, in every environment, life abounds. Even in what we consider to be harsh environments, life abounds. In the super hot environments around deep sea vents, life abounds. You know, this is just what it says in the Bible. When God created the life in the oceans, he said, "Let the oceans teem with life," and it did. On day six, when he created the continents, all the different kinds of animals were there. Now some have gone extinct, some have deteriorated, but life comes from the life-giving Creator. It cannot come from non-living chemicals nor through evolution by way of mutations. All of life goes back to Genesis, and so should we.
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Get to know the Lord Jesus Christ and why He came into this world. Hear the words that Christ Himself spoke regarding His kingdom and how we can all join Him for eternity. 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
1: Did you know that going to church is very important? God commands us in the Bible to go to church. Now, when you come to church, you need to bring four things. You need to bring money for Jesus, a visitor, yourself, and your Bible. Now, say it with me. Here we go. Ready? You need to bring money for Jesus, a visitor, yourself, and your Bible. Do you know for sure that if you died, you'd go to heaven? Are you 100% sure that if something were to happen to you, that you'd go to heaven? Did you know that God says that you can know? The Bible says that these things have I written unto you that believe on the name of the Son of God, that ye may know that ye have eternal life. God says you can actually know that when you die, you'll have eternal life. You don't have to wish or hope or guess or think. You can actually know for sure beyond a shadow of a doubt because of what the Word of God says. Now, there's four simple things it takes to go to heaven. God says the first thing you have to know is that we're all sinners. God says in Romans 3:10, as it is written, there's none righteous, no, not one. God says nobody's righteous or perfect or without sin. God says not one of us is that way. In other words, I'm no better than anybody else. God says in Romans 3:12 that they are all gone out of the way. They are together become unprofitable. There's none that doeth good, no, not one. God says nobody can do good even when you try. God says take the best person in the world that you would call good. They help the poor. They treat everybody nice. They pay their bills on time. They just like everybody and help everybody. And God says even they aren't good. God says there's none that doeth good, no, not one. So if I'm trying to be good enough to get to heaven, God says I can't. The Bible says in Romans 3:23, for all have sinned and come short of the glory of God. All of us have sinned. All of us have done wrong. All of us have broken God's laws. All of us have done things that we wish we wouldn't have done, that we hope nobody else finds out about. God says all of us have sinned. Okay? Now, I know I've told a lie before. Have you ever told a lie? Okay, I know I've been selfish before. Have you? Okay, I know I've disobeyed my parents before. Have you? You see, God says we've all sinned. All of us have broken God's laws. Okay, the Bible says, see, in Romans 5:12, wherefore as by one man sin entered into the world, and death by sin. And so death passed upon all men, for that all have sinned. God says, by one man, Adam, sin entered into the world. God told Adam, the day ye eat of the fruit of that tree, ye shall surely die. Now, when Adam bit into the fruit of that tree, did he drop dead or was he kicked out of the garden? He was kicked out of the garden, so where he died at was on the inside. And then he started dying physically. But you see, Adam passed on a natural tendency to all of us to do wrong. You see, nobody had to teach me how to be selfish. Nobody ever had to teach me how to hate. Why? Because when Adam sinned, he passed on a natural tendency to do wrong. All right? That's why the world's in the mess that it's in, with the drinking and the drugs and the violence and the cussing and the pornography. I mean, we can just go on about all the world's problems. Why? Because when Adam sinned, he passed on a natural tendency to all of us to do wrong. We were born sinners. The Bible says sin entered into the world by one man, and then death by sin, and then death passed upon all of us because all have sinned. Now, the first thing you got to know is that you're a sinner. All right? The next thing is that there's a price on sin, and that price is hell. The Bible says in Romans 6:23, for the wages of sin is death, but the gift of God is eternal life through Jesus Christ our Lord. The Bible says that the wages, or the payment, or what we owe God for our sin, or what we've done wrong, that's one bad thought, that's one cuss word, that's one disobedience, that's one selfishness, whatever that sin is, the payment of sin is death. Now, that death isn't talking about when you die and get buried 6 foot under. That death is talking about eternal separation from God in a burning, fiery hell. How do I know that? Because in Revelation 20:14-15, the Bible says death and hell were cast into the lake of fire. This, the lake of fire, is the second death. And whosoever was not found written in the book of life was cast into the lake of fire. God says that the wages of sin is death. What you owe God for your sin is eternal burning in hell. God says one day you're going to die. I'm more certain that I'm going to die than I am I'm going to live. Now, I hope I don't die, but God says, all right, it's appointed unto men once to die, and after this, the judgment. There's a fact. You're going to die. You just don't know when, where, or how, but you're going to die. And the Bible says, after you die, there's a judgment. You're going to appear before a righteous, holy, just God, and God's going to say, here's a list of every sin, every thought, every deed, every motive, every word, everything you've ever done in your whole lifetime. And God says the only thing that'll pay for just one of those sins is death or eternal burning in hell. Now, if I sin three times a day, there's 365 days in a year, that's about 1,000 sins a year. That's just sinning three times a day. Now, that would mean if I am, let's say I'm 30 years old, that would mean if I died with my sins on my record at 30 years old, that'd be 30,000 sins on my record. Now, how old are you? Well, let's say you're 20 or you're 15. That'd be 20,000 or 15,000 sins on your record. And God says the wages of sin is death. God's going to say, your God, a holy, righteous, just God, is going to say, you owe me for this disobedience. And what you owe me is eternal burning in hell. Give me what you owe me. And you would say, but God, I tried to live right, and I tried to go to church, and Lord, I wasn't perfect, and neither was anybody else. And Lord, I helped everybody I could, and I paid my bills on time. I tried to work hard, and Lord, I prayed, and Lord, you know I read my Bible, and Lord, I tried. And God says, I know that, but the wages of sin is death, not going to church. The wages of sin is death, not getting baptized. The wages of sin is death. Not living a good life. You can do all the good things in the world and that still won't pay for sin. There's only one thing that pays for sin, and God's going to say, give me what you owe me. And what you owe me is eternal burning in the lake of fire forever and ever. Now, based upon what I've showed you, where does God say you'd go if you were to die? Now, that's bad news, okay? God says that we're all sinners. God says that because we've sinned, we deserve to go to hell. But now here's the good news. Jesus paid that price. He was our substitute. The Bible says in Romans 5:8, but God commendeth his love toward us, in that while we were yet sinners, Christ died for us. God said, I'm going to commend or prove, show you how much I love you. And God Almighty put on flesh like you and I put on clothing, and he was born of a virgin. And the Bible says Jesus never thought a dirty thought or looked at a dirty picture or said a dirty word or drank anything he wasn't supposed to drink or said anything he wasn't supposed to say or touched anything he wasn't supposed to touch. God says he was perfect. And the Bible says while we were yet sinners, while we were still cursing, while we were still using God's name in vain, while we were still rebelling against God, Christ died for us. Christ died for us. The wages of sin is death, eternal burning in hell. But Christ died or went to hell for us. Jesus Christ suffered the burning and screaming in hell that you deserve for all eternity when he died for you. That's why the Bible says in 2 Corinthians 5:21, for he, God, hath made him, Jesus, to be sin for us, who knew no sin. The Bible says Jesus literally became your sin. He just didn't die for your sins. He became every sin you've ever committed. That's why the Bible says that they blindfolded him. They started punching him in the face, and then they took his beard and ripped it out of his face in handfuls. The Bible says they started spitting on him. And that wasn't man spitting on man. That was man spitting on God. And then the Bible says that they stripped him naked and laughed at him in front of the whole city. And he could have at any time said, enough, I don't deserve this. You don't treat me this way. I created you. But he didn't. The Bible said he was quiet, never spoke a word, like a lamb led to the slaughter. And the Bible says that they whipped him till you could see his insides. The Bible says that they then put a crown of thorns and beat it into his skull and nailed him to a cross. The Bible says he bled and he died for you because he loved you so much. While we were yet sinners, Christ died for us. And I'm going to make this personal. Christ died for you. He died in your place and became your sin and your filth and your disobedience. He died. He was buried in a tomb, and then 3 days later he rose again from the dead. Now he's alive up in heaven. And God says, yes, you're a sinner. God says, I know more about your sin than you do. God says, because there's a price on sin, that price is hell. And God says, I know about your sin. I know you're on your way to hell, but I died for you and I rose again. Now, that doesn't end it there. The last thing is Jesus will save you if you'll just put your trust in him. The Bible says in Romans 10, 9 through 10, that if thou shalt confess with thy mouth the Lord Jesus and shalt believe in thine heart that God hath raised him from the dead, thou shalt be saved. Romans 10, 13 says, for whosoever shall call upon the name of the Lord shall be saved, period. Now, a lot of churches will tell you a lot of things. They'll say, if you want to go to heaven, you got to go to their church. Or if you want to go to heaven, you got to pay money. If you want to go to heaven, you got to get baptized. Or if you want to go to heaven, you got to live a good life. And listen, I'm for living a good life. But none of those things, God says, will get a person out of hell and saved. Jesus said, whosoever shall call upon the name of the Lord shall be saved, period. All God says you have to do is ask Jesus to save you. Listen, this question is only asked one time in the Bible. Acts 16, 30 to 31 says, and brought them out and said, sirs, what must I do to be saved? That's the only time that question is ever asked in the Bible. And here's what God says. And they said, believe on the Lord Jesus Christ, and thou shalt be saved in thy house. Period. All Jesus says you have to do to be saved is ask Jesus to save you, because he's the one that died for you and shed his blood for you. The simplest verse I've ever read in the Bible is John 6:47. Verily, verily, I say unto you, he that believeth on me hath everlasting life, period. Jesus said, if you'll put your trust in him, stop depending upon your good works and trying to be good enough, and instead put your trust in what he did for you on the cross and his righteousness, the Bible says that you'll have everlasting life. You see, God says, John 3:16, for God so loved the world that he gave his only begotten Son, that whosoever believeth in him should not perish, but have everlasting life. You see, God gave. God wants to give you eternal life. And all you have to do to get eternal life is trust Jesus to take you to heaven. Now, some people teach that you have to live right or do something like that to go to heaven. But listen, works can't save. I want to read you a couple of verses. John 6, 28 to 29 says, then said they unto him, what shall we do that we might work the works of God? Jesus answered and said unto them, this is the work of God, that you believe on him whom he hath sent. The only thing you can do to get saved is put your faith in Jesus Christ because of what he did for you. That's what Jesus said. It's the only work or thing that you can do. Romans 3:28 says, therefore we conclude that a man is justified by faith without the deeds of the law. Romans 4:5 says, but to him that worketh not, but believeth on him that justifieth the ungodly, his faith is counted for righteousness. That means to him that doesn't do anything but believes on Jesus Christ, then by the Bible says that that justifies or makes that man just as if he'd never sinned, because his faith is counted for righteousness. Galatians 2:16 says, knowing that a man is not justified by the works of the law, but by the faith of Jesus Christ, even we have believed in Jesus Christ, that we might be justified by the faith of Christ, and not by the works of the law. For by the works of the law shall no flesh be justified. Galatians 2:21, God says, I do not frustrate the grace of God, for if righteousness come by the law, then Christ is dead in vain. In other words, if you could be good enough to get to heaven, going to church, reading your Bible, praying, getting baptized, helping everybody you can, paying your bills on time, treating everybody nice, helping the poor, feeding the sick, all that, God says, if you could do that, enough of that to get to heaven, then Jesus died in vain or for nothing. But because righteousness does not come by the law, salvation, or getting to heaven, you can't be good enough to get to heaven. That's why Jesus died for you. Works cannot save you. The Bible says in Ephesians 2, 8, and 9, for by grace are ye saved through faith, and that not of yourselves, it is the gift of God, not of works, lest any man should boast. God plainly says that salvation does not come by works. Listen to this, Acts 13:39, and by him all that believe are justified from all things from which ye could not be justified by the law of Moses. God says the law, the Ten Commandments, obeying them couldn't save anybody and has never been able to save anyone. If you believe in Jesus Christ, then you're saved from all your sins. You're saved from hell. Acts 15:11 says, "But we believe that through the grace of the Lord Jesus Christ, we shall be saved even as they." Who's they? The Old Testament people. God says if we put our trust in Jesus Christ, the grace of God is what saves us because we believed on Jesus. Okay? Just like those in the Old Testament got saved. You see, the Bible says Jesus is the only way to heaven. John 14:6, "Jesus saith unto him, I am the way, the truth, and the life. No man cometh unto the Father but by me." Acts 4:12 says, "Neither is there salvation in any other, for there's none other name under heaven given among men whereby we must be saved." Isaiah 12:2 says, "Behold, God is my salvation. I will trust and not be afraid, for the Lord Jehovah is my strength and my song. He also has become my salvation." Trusting Jesus, asking Him to save you, receiving Him as your Savior is what makes you one of God's children. John 1:11-13 says, "He came unto His own, and His own received Him not. But as many as received Him, to them gave He power to become the sons of God, even to them that believe on His name, which were born not of blood, nor the will of the flesh, nor the will of man, but of God." 1 John 4:15 says, "Whosoever shall confess that Jesus is the Son of God, God dwelleth in him, and he in God." 1 John 5:1 says, "Whosoever believeth that Jesus is the Christ is born of God. And everyone that loveth him that begat loveth him also that is begotten of him." 1 John 5:4-5 says, "But whatsoever is born of God overcometh the world. And this is the victory that overcometh the world, even our faith. Who is he that overcometh the world but he that believeth that Jesus is the Son of God?" You see, the Bible says once you're saved, God doesn't record any sins on your record. The Bible says in Psalm 32:1-2, "Blessed is he whose transgression is forgiven, whose sin is covered. Blessed is the man unto whom the Lord imputeth not iniquity." The word impute means to record. And then the Bible says, "And in whose spirit there is no guile." It's talking about a saved man. Blessed is the man unto whom the Lord won't record any iniquity or sin. You see, that's in the Old Testament. In the New Testament, in Romans 4:6-8, God quotes that verse, and then watch what he says. The Bible says, "Even as David also describeth the blessedness of the man unto whom God imputeth righteousness without works." God records the righteousness that it takes for you to get to heaven without obedience. Well, then how does he impute it? When you put your trust in Jesus, God records the righteousness that it takes for you to get to heaven. Then the Bible says in Romans 4:7, saying, "Blessed are they whose iniquities are forgiven and whose sins are covered. Blessed is the man to whom the Lord will not impute sin." Period. God says the Lord will not record or write down any sins under your name in heaven after you've trusted Jesus as your Savior. God takes all of your sins, puts them under Jesus' name, and then the Bible says God takes all of Jesus' righteousness and goodness and purity and puts it under your name. Romans 8:3-7 says, "Nay, in all these things, we are more than conquerors through him that loved us. For I am persuaded that neither death, nor life, nor angels, nor principalities, nor powers, nor things present, nor things to come, nor height, nor depth, nor any other creature shall be able to separate us from the love of God, which is in Christ Jesus our Lord." God says, once you're saved, nothing can separate you from his love. You cannot unbecome one of God's children after you're saved. Jesus promises you everlasting life. I'm just going to read you a couple of verses and listen to this. John 3:14-21 says, "And as Moses lifted up the serpent in the wilderness, even so must the Son of Man be lifted up, that whosoever believeth in him should not perish but have eternal life. For God so loved the world that he gave his only begotten Son, that whosoever believeth in him should not perish but have everlasting life. For God sent not his Son into the world to condemn the world, but that the world through him might be saved. He that believeth on him is not condemned, but he that believeth not is condemned already, because he hath not believed in the name of the only begotten Son of God. And this is the condemnation, that light is come into the world, and men love darkness rather than light, because their deeds were evil. For every one that doeth evil hateth the light, neither cometh to the light, lest his deeds should be reproved. But he that doeth truth cometh to the light, that his deeds may be made manifest that they are wrought in God. John 3:36 says, "He that believeth on the Son hath everlasting life, and he that believeth not the Son shall not see life, but the wrath of God abideth on him." John 4:14 says, "Whosoever drinketh of the water that I shall give him shall never thirst, but the water that I shall give him shall be in him a well of water springing up into everlasting life." Jesus said in John 5:24, "Verily, verily, I say unto you, he that heareth my word and believeth on him that sent me hath everlasting life and shall not come into condemnation, but is passed from death unto life." John 6:27 says, "Labor not for the meat which perisheth, but for the meat which endureth unto everlasting life, which the Son of Man shall give unto you, for him hath God the Father sealed." John 6:40 says, "And this is the will of him that sent me, that every one which seeth the Son and believeth on him may have everlasting life, and I will raise him up at the last day." Jesus said in John 10:27 to 30, "My sheep hear my voice, and I know them, and they follow me. And I give unto them eternal life, and they shall never perish, neither shall any man pluck them out of my hand. My Father, which gave them me, is greater than all, and no man is able to pluck them out of my Father's hand. I and my Father are one." Titus 1:2 says, in hope of eternal life, which God that cannot lie promised before the world began. 1 John 5:11 through 13 says, "This is the record, that God hath given to us eternal life, and this life is in his Son. He that hath the Son hath life, and he that hath not the Son of God hath not life. These things have I written unto you that believe on the name of the Son of God, that ye may know that ye have eternal life, and that ye may believe on the name of the Son of God." Now that I've shown you that God says everyone's a sinner, God says that because you've sinned, you deserve to go to hell, and then Jesus loved you and died for you and rose again the third day, and all you have to do, the Bible says, is ask Jesus to save you because of what he did for you on the cross. God says, then you can be saved. Now, if Jesus would take you just as you are and take all your sins off your record and take all your sins off your past and future, those you can't even remember and those you don't even know about, and whenever it is that you die, take you to heaven to live with him forever, would you let him? God says, you can be saved. Let's pray. Dear Lord, thank you for letting me meet this person. I pray that they would never forget today, the day that they asked you to save them. Now, with your head bowed and your eyes closed, in your heart, you can pray this prayer and mean it to the Lord. Pray it to the Lord, but say it out loud after me. Dear God, I'm a sinner, and I'm sorry I'm a sinner. And Lord Jesus Christ, I put all my trust in you to take me to heaven when I die. In Jesus' name, amen. God says when he saves someone, it's forever. In Isaiah 51:6-8, the Bible says, "Lift up your eyes to the heavens and look upon the earth beneath, for the heavens shall vanish away like smoke, and the earth shall wax old like a garment, and they that dwell therein shall die in like manner, but my salvation shall be forever, and my righteousness shall not be abolished." God says his salvation is forever. The Bible says, "Hearken unto me, ye that know righteousness, the people in whose heart is my law. Fear ye not the reproach of men, neither be ye afraid of their revilings. For the moth shall eat them up like a garment, and the worm shall eat them like wool. But my righteousness shall be forever, and my salvation from generation to generation." Jesus said in Hebrews chapter 13, verse 5, Jesus said, "I will never leave thee nor forsake thee." He didn't say he wouldn't leave you if you were good. He said he'll never leave you nor forsake you, period. That means God loves you not because you're wonderful and because you're good. God loves you because God is love. And God saved you not because you're wonderful, but because God loved you.
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3: green plants need light to make food. Different plants need differing amounts of light. However, scientists have discovered a plant that is a champion at growing in dark conditions. That plant is red algae. It was discovered growing 268 meters below the surface of the ocean. So little light penetrates that deep that it would look absolutely dark to us. Scientists estimate that the light intensity at that depth is only 0.005 as much as at the surface. How does this plant live in conditions that would quickly kill any other plant? They are designed to be 100 times more efficient at catching and using light than shallow water plants. Part of this ability comes from the unique structure of the plants. Plants typically line their cell walls with calcium, which prevents some light from getting into the cell. These plants only line the vertical walls of their cells with calcium, so that there is little to prevent light from entering the cells of the plant. Additionally, the plant's cells are stacked so that the light can penetrate deep down into the plant. Good engineering, not chance, created this plant. Evolution can offer no reason for this plant to develop, but the creator's unlimited imagination and abilities easily explain why this plant exists.
2: 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And join us again for another Creation Moment, proclaiming evidence of God's truth. 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And now, here's our Creation Moments host, Ian Taylor.
3: The Bible teaches that each of us is an individual, made by God and known to Him even before we were born. However, those who have tried to promote the idea that the Creator can be explained away by chance and natural law have portrayed the newborn as a blank slate upon which experience writes. To the humanist mindset, there is no such thing as a normal human expression like a smile. Everything is learned. But now researchers studying 36-hour-old babies have learned differently. They now confirm that smiling is a natural human reaction, something which babies do even before they are born. Babies also recognize human faces and can tell the difference between human expressions. Babies also connect expressions they see with their own expressions. Even the newborn in a crib is not kicking and crying without meaning. And what's more, scientists have confirmed one other thing that mothers have always known. Babies really enjoy those silly faces and funny sounds we use to get them to laugh. The Bible clearly offers a better view than modern humanistic evolution when it defines each human being from before birth as a unique individual made by a Creator who loves us and seeks our love.
2: 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And be sure to join us next time for another Creation Moment, proclaiming evidence of God's truth.

0: heaven or hell? Where are you going to spend eternity? Do you know for sure? The truth is in the Bible, God's holy word, and the Bible makes it clear that we can know for sure where we are going. There are four things you need to know in order to have the hope, a sure expectation, that heaven will be your home. Number one, the Bible teaches us that we are all sinners. In the book of Romans chapter 3, verse 10, the Bible tells us, "There is none righteous, no, not one." It continues to tell us in verse 23, "For all have sinned and come short of the glory of God." The truth is, we are all sinners, every man, woman, and child, because we are all the children of Adam and Eve, the first man and woman God created. God placed them in a perfect place, the Garden of Eden, and allowed them to eat of all of the trees in that garden, except for one. He warned them that if they sinned, disobeying him, and ate that fruit, the penalty would be death. The Bible tells us that they did eat the forbidden fruit and became sinners. You and I are the children of Adam and Eve, and their sinfulness is passed down to us. The reason you and I sin is because we are born with a sin nature. It is just natural for us to sin. Nobody has to teach us how to sin. It comes naturally. In fact, it is just as normal for us to sin as it is normal for a mango tree to grow mangoes. The problem is, and the second thing you need to know is, there is a penalty for sin. It is death. Romans chapter 6, verse 23 says, "For the wages of sin is death." The only way that sin can be paid for, according to the Bible, is death. It takes the shedding of blood, an acceptable sacrifice, in order for our sin debt to be paid. If our sin is not paid for, we will spend eternity tormented in the lake of fire, separated from God. There is no escaping it. No man can save himself from death and hell, because all men are sinners. Our only hope is that someone could save us. And that leads me to the third thing you need to know. Jesus paid for your sin already. Do you know who Jesus is? He is God, come in the flesh, born of a virgin. His mother's name was Mary. But the most important thing about Jesus is who his father is. His father is God, not a man. If Jesus was a son of Adam, like you and me, he would be a sinner like you and me. But because his father is God, he is perfect, holy, and without sin. Yet, he died, the penalty for sin, on the cross. He shed his precious blood, not to pay for his own sin. He didn't have any sin to pay for. He was making the full payment for our sin, my sin, your sin. He died, was placed in a grave, and after 3 days he arose from the dead, and because he lives, he can give to us eternal life. His death paid the full price for anyone who will receive it. The fourth thing you need to know is you can be saved if you will believe that what Jesus did for you is the only thing that can save you. His payment alone, plus nothing, minus nothing, is the only payment God accepts for your sin. He loves you. He gave his life so that you can live forever instead of spending eternity in hell. Again, Romans chapter 6, verse 23 says, "For the wages of sin is death, but the gift of God is eternal life through Jesus Christ, our Lord." Eternal life is a gift, but you must choose for yourself to accept it or reject it. It is free. We cannot pay for it. We cannot work for it. We can only receive it by faith of our own free will. Romans chapter 10, verse 13 tells us, "For whosoever shall call upon the name of the Lord shall be saved." This is a promise from God. If you believe that Jesus is the only one who can and will save you, and you will cry out to Him, trusting only His love for you and the gift He offers you, not your good works, not your religion or church, just Jesus, He will save you.
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2: Back to Genesis with Dr. John Morris, creation author and president with the Institute for Creation Research. Dr. Morris, why is it that we know so much about Charles Darwin?
3: Chris, Charles Darwin was a prolific writer. He was a reluctant writer at first before he wrote The Origin of Species, but after nearly 20 years, he finally put out that book at the urging of Charles Lyell. But Charles Darwin was also a prolific letter writer. His hundreds and hundreds of letters have been saved, and now we see insights into what he was thinking. His letters offer unusual insights into a gifted but tortured mind. Having rejected Christianity in favor of atheistic naturalism, Charles Darwin worked hard to try to fit the facts into his model. But he recognized the theological implications and espoused naturalism over supernaturalism, in spite of the damage it did. Charles Darwin's life was a good example of why we should all go back to Genesis and stay there.
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6: You should always tell the truth. Jesus said He is the truth. The Lord is our God of truth and without iniquity, just and right is He. The Holy Spirit is called the Spirit of truth and will guide you into all truth and to tell the truth. Jesus told us of the devil that he was a murderer from the beginning and abode not in the truth, because there is no truth in him, that is, in the devil. When he, the devil, speaketh a lie, he speaketh of his own, for he is a liar and the father of it. Don't ever tell a lie. Always tell the truth. God said, one that speaks a lie shall not go unpunished. And God says He hates lying lips. The way to not tell a lie is always tell the truth.

When you're feeling down, like the whole world is against you, be of good cheer, because the Anchor is here. We play Christian music that uplifts your spirit. So keep it locked to Anchor Radio.

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1: I was a child singing in church when the show business bug bit me. I kept singing and signed with an agent after I finished high school. I did the nightclub circuit, used alcohol and marijuana, and by age 30, I was on the doorway of death. Then I had a heart attack. I was in ICU demanding alcohol when a minister visited the man next to me. He told me, God loves you and wants to use all that talent. Then he said, where do you plan to spend eternity? When I was released from the hospital, I went back to work, but collapsed on stage. Doctors told me to give up drugs and alcohol or I would die. I yielded to God, confessing my sins and told him I'd do anything he wanted. My addiction slowly left me, and I became uncomfortable singing in nightclubs. Then a soloist at the church service suggested I sing gospel songs, praising God like the psalmist David. I began traveling just as in the old days, but now my singing was to the Lord. Then I contracted a serious case of hepatitis and became severely depressed when God didn't heal me. A friend in the church sent me an encouraging letter, and I prayed, giving my whole situation to God. I was willing to give up singing if He chose, but instead, He healed me. I'm Wayne Thomas, and my wife and I have traveled more miles than we can count, lifting our voices to sing the gospel of God's grace to people all over the world. And we tell them, if the Son therefore shall make you free, you shall be free indeed.
0: If you would like to be free from the weight of sin by accepting Jesus Christ as Lord and Savior, call 1-888-NEED-HIM right now. 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

0: 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The Anchor is Jesus Ministries is a ministry of the Berean Bible Baptist Church, Echoland. 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
1: Did you know that the devil is out to destroy your life? John 10:10 says, "The thief cometh not but for to steal and to kill and to destroy." Jesus said, "I am come that they might have life and that they might have it more abundantly," but the devil has come to steal. He wants to steal your joy. He wants to kill you, but that doesn't make him satisfied. He's not satisfied until you are destroyed and all of your usefulness is taken away. How does he do that? Well, first, he tries to blind your mind so that you can't see that trusting Jesus Christ and him alone is the only way to heaven. Then, when you get saved, and he figures out he can't keep you from getting saved, he tries to get you to do what you want to do instead of what God wants you to do. You see, the devil doesn't care what you do as long as you don't do what God wants you to do. The devil doesn't care where you go as long as you don't go where God wants you to go. And the devil doesn't care what you say as long as you don't say what God wants you to say. You see, the devil says, just do what comes naturally. Do what feels good. Just do whatever you want to do. You see, every time the Bible speaks of someone doing their own thing or going their own way, it's always bad. You see, Isaiah 53:6 says, "All we like sheep have gone astray. We have turned every one to his own way." And there's many Bible verses, but basically, whenever we go our own way, we go astray. How does the devil destroy your life? He tries to get you to do your own thing, to do what you want to do. He tempts you to be selfish.
0: Get to know the Lord Jesus Christ and why he came into this world. Hear the words that Christ himself spoke regarding his kingdom and how we can all join him for eternity. Know the biblical truth, for the truth shall make you free. 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

1 Corinthians chapter 10, verses 10 and 11. Neither murmur ye, as some of them also murmured, and were destroyed of the destroyer. Now all these things happen unto them for ensamples, and they are written for our admonition, upon whom the ends of the world are come. Much of the Old Testament is composed of stories. However, they are not simply historical stories. They're illustrations of biblical truth. Unless you're a new Christian, you're familiar with many of the Old Testament stories. As you read, look for the examples, good or bad, that are written down for us to learn from. For example, 1 Corinthians 10:10, which I read, refers back to Numbers 14 and teaches that griping really gets God angry. The story of Noah and the Ark illustrates the cross. The story of David and Bathsheba teach the dangers of departing from duty and schedule. As you do your Old Testament reading, see what principles you can find that'll guide your life today. Something to think about.

1 Corinthians chapter 12, verse 31a, but covet earnestly the best gifts. The word covet means to have zeal for or a warmth of feeling for. Now, the 10th commandment instructs us not to covet anything that belongs to our neighbor, neither his wife or his house or his possessions. But this verse again says, covet earnestly the best gifts. Now, if the truth be known, most of us covet more money for debt relief or luxuries, more respect, or a higher position or title. If the truth be known, we do not covet wisdom, love, understanding, or knowledge. We do not covet becoming holier and more pleasing to God. We do not covet winning souls or increasing our offerings to God. We do not covet spending more time in the Bible and prayer. We do not covet becoming a better spouse or a better employee. In short, we don't have a zeal or a warm feeling toward that which it takes to become a better Christian. Shame on us. Something to think about.

0: 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The Anchor is Jesus Ministries is a ministry of the Berean Bible Baptist Church, Echoland. In Davao City, your access to the truth is Anchor Radio, proclaiming Jesus saves. Jesus
1: saves. Jesus' last words to you and me were to do three things. Jesus commands us, you and me, to do three things. Jesus told us to get people saved, then to get them baptized, and then to get them out soul winning. Now, Jesus commanded you and me to do three things. What are they? Get folks saved, get folks baptized, and get folks soul winning. Now, those are the three things he commanded us to do. Now, if we're only getting people saved, are we doing all that God commanded us to do? Now, if we only get people saved and baptized, are we doing all that God commands us to do? No, to do what Jesus commanded you and me to do, we need to get folks saved, get them baptized, and get them soul winning. Those are Jesus' last words to you and me. He commands us to do those three things.
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0: here is some advice for young Christians. Never let a day pass without trying to do something for Jesus. You know, every night, take some time to reflect. That is, to think about what Jesus has done for you, and then ask yourself, what am I doing for him? John chapter 12, verse 26 says, if any man serve me, let him follow me. And where I am, there shall also my servant be. If any man serve me, him will my Father honor. You know, you can't serve Jesus if you don't follow him, because you have to be where he is to serve him. You know, once we are saved, we're finally in a good position to be able to serve God. Hebrews 9, chapter number 14 says, how much more shall the blood of Christ, who through the eternal Spirit offered himself without spot to God, purge your conscience from dead works to serve the living God? Oh, we wasted enough time doing the things that did not matter before we were saved. Because of the blood of Jesus Christ, we ought to be serving the living God. What are you doing for him? You won't do anything for him if you don't purpose to do something for him. Give it thought and put those thoughts into action.
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Get to know the Lord Jesus Christ and why He came into this world. 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

0: seen Dad's will.
1: Yeah?
0: Have you noticed I'm not in it?
1: Well, of course not. You didn't exactly have a relationship with him.
0: Okay, so there was that time I needed some money and took his precious painting and sold it for $100.
1: It was worth $1 million.
0: Who would have guessed a few brushstrokes on canvas would be worth so much?
1: You shouldn't have taken it in the first place.
0: Well, it doesn't really matter now that Dad has his painting back.
1: What?
0: Yeah. Someone paid $1 million to buy that painting and then they gave it to Dad.
1: You're kidding.
0: Nope. So Dad should be happy. I still don't understand why I'm not in his will.
1: Have you ever asked him to forgive you?
0: What for? He got his painting back.
1: You're right. The debt is paid. But to heal your relationship with Dad, you need to ask his forgiveness.
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6: All right, I want to show you the gospel hand. Now, what I want you to do is take your finger and point to your thumb on the other hand. All right, are you doing it? Here we go, and then I want you to repeat after me as we point to each finger on your hand. It goes like this. God loves you. We're all sinners. Jesus died for us. We can go to heaven if we put our trust in Him. And then go backwards. If we put our trust in Him, we can go to heaven because Jesus died for us. Because we're all sinners, and God loves you. Now, let's do it one more time. God loves you. We're all sinners. Jesus died for us. You can go to heaven if you put your trust in Him. If you put your trust in Him, you can go to heaven because Jesus died for us, because we're all sinners, and God loves you.

0: Back to Genesis with Dr. John Morris, creation author and president with the Institute for Creation Research. Dr. Morris, where do evolutionary skeptics get their skepticism?
1: Chris, most of the leading atheists and skeptics in the country today actually came from Christian backgrounds. They were taught the scriptures and creation but had unanswered questions, and they gave up their faith. But people deserve answers to honest questions. That's why creation ministry is so important, to give people answers. Not only skeptics, but Christian teachers need to have the answers for others with legitimate questions. Christians need to know what they believe and why, and be able to give a defense of Scripture. We have to know where dinosaurs fit in with the Bible, where Cain got his wife, and who were the cavemen, and what about carbon 14? These big questions come up over and over again, and Christians need to have answers. Getting the answers starts back in Genesis.
0: For more on creation, visit our website at www.icr.org.

0: They were ministering unto the Lord and fasting. It is from within the church that God is going to call his servants to go and work. He will call those who are already working to go and work.
1: You're listening to a portion of a message preached at International Baptist Church, Dumaguete, by Pastor Randy DeMovo. When God calls men away, God calls men who are busy in the work of the ministry to go to other places. God's work is to be taken seriously. Souls are at stake.
0: The Holy Ghost said, "Separate me, Barnabas and Saul, for the work whereunto I have called them." So the Holy Spirit made it clear that there were two men whom he was calling to a specific work. And this work required that they be separated from the church, meaning that they be free to go and do what the Holy Spirit was calling them to do. There was a special calling for Barnabas and Saul. It was a call to a work. But you know what they were doing before that call came? Working. He didn't call them to something they weren't already doing. Are you listening tonight? A lot of folks feel the call and they're like ready to go, but you're not doing that now. And if you're not doing it now, you're not going to go do it somewhere else. They were ministering unto the Lord and fasting. It is from within the church that God is going to call his servants to go and work. He will call those who are already working to go and work. And so tonight, I want us to see the church's response. The church in Antioch, what was their response to these men being called? If you look back at Acts chapter 13, look at verse 3. "And when they had fasted and prayed and laid their hands on them, they sent them away." All right, so when the Holy Spirit had made it clear that he was calling these two men, Barnabas and Saul, he was calling them to a work, the church fasted and prayed and ordained them and sent them out. We find in the Bible that God does not always keep men in the same place for all of their days. We have examples of that. Now, wouldn't it be wonderful if we could just have a church stay in one place all our life and we all just keep growing and growing and growing? And I love that. Personally, I would love that. Personally, I love just all of us grow old together. That sounds good to me, right? I don't like goodbyes. It's no fun saying goodbye to people, right? So let's just, no more goodbyes. Everyone just stay here. Nobody leave. You know, that would be wonderful. But that's not always God's plan. For some, yes. But not for all. We find that God does not always keep men in the same place. That God sometimes moves men to other places, to other works. And when he does that, when God moves people, what is our responsibility as a church when God does this? Well, number one, to fast and pray. To fast and pray. We should be so interested in the work of God that we are praying for his will to be done. That's our job. And may I just say to you in the church here, stop praying for God to tell you his will when you're not already obeying the will that he's given you. You know, God, are you going to call me someplace? He's going to call you to Dumaguete to win souls, and wives, submit yourselves to your husbands, and husbands, love your wives, and children, obey your... If you're not doing those things, stop asking him about what country you're to go to. But he's not going to call you to go be disobedient like you're being disobedient where you are.
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0: there similarities among all sea creatures? Find out next on today's Creation Moment. And now, here's our Creation Moments host, Ian Taylor.
1: It seems that when it came to designing the millions of different creatures in the sea, God used an additional measure of imagination. Part of the reason might be that creatures that live in the near weightlessness of water can be designed with more variation in the shape of their bodies and in the ways in which they can move. But another factor seems to be that God set out to create certain features that cannot be explained by any human theory. For years, evolutionists have taught that the embryo recapitulates all the earlier evolutionary stages. This is said to be evidence for evolution, but yet the real evidence continues to show that they are on the wrong track. For example, some embryonic forms are so different from the adult forms that the only explanation can be the unlimited imagination of an all-powerful creator. The adult forms of the Saculina barnacle look more like a fungus than any barnacle, and it was only by studying the embryo of the Saculina that scientists were able to learn that this weird creature is really a barnacle. So next time you watch a nature program about the sea in which they speak about evolutionary development, keep in mind that there is much that they are not going to tell you. And often, what they don't tell you are the embarrassing facts that point to the Creator.
0: To get a complete set of transcripts from Creation Moments programs, ask about the book Letting God Create Your Day when you visit us online at creationmoments.com or call us toll-free at 1-800-42-BIBLE and join us again for another Creation Moment, proclaiming evidence of God's truth.
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3: God hates booze. Proverbs 20 verse 1 says, "Wine is a mocker. Strong drink is raging, and whosoever is deceived thereby is not wise." God hates booze. Proverbs 23:29 says, "Who hath woe? Who hath sorrow? Who hath contentions? Who hath babbling? Who hath wounds without cause? Who hath redness of eyes? They that tarry long at the wine, they that go to seek mixed wine, look not thou upon the wine when it is red, when it giveth his color in the cup, when it moveth itself aright. At the last it biteth like a serpent and stingeth like an adder. Thine eyes shall behold strange women, and thine heart shall utter perverse things." Liquor, alcohol, beer, wine, whiskey, wine coolers, these are all booze. Booze is bad. Booze is evil. Booze wrecks lives and destroys families. Did you know God hates booze? God says only fools drink booze. God says we aren't even to look at it. When Jesus turned the water into wine, he didn't make liquor or booze. He made grape juice that didn't have any alcohol in it. God hates liquor. God hates booze. Fools drink booze.
4: How do you do? The story that follows is that of a man who went from rags to riches. He never knew his real mother. Born into poverty, his childhood was spent looking for food in trash cans. But since he met his father and came into his inheritance, he has been feeding others because his heart and mind and life were unshackled. Unshackled, dramatizing true life stories and produced in Chicago by Pacific Garden Mission. If home is where the heart is, then people without homes can easily lose heart. That's why Pacific Garden Mission was opened more than 114 years ago, to give shelter and hope to those who have neither. Through the years, the mission has grown, along with the number of people seeking help. And today, those who come in receive not only a safe place to sleep, a warm meal, and a clean change of clothing, but medical and dental care as well. And everything is still free to those in need. Today, there are special facilities for women with children, as well as for men and women. And to address the needs of the heart, there are counselors who offer encouragement and hope for a new life. Now, for broadcast around the earth, here is program number 2137 in the series Unshackled.
5: Well, Joe, I see you got yourself in trouble again. Boy, you are incorrigible. I'm going to have to send you to the reform school at Jardonia. I'm sentencing you for an indefinite period of time. Officer, take him there right now.
6: No, no, no, no, I don't want to go, no.
4: Reform school doesn't always accomplish what the name implies. Sometimes the character wounds are too deep. The man in our story was so abused as a child that he still carries the scars on his body and on his soul. But reformation did come, not through a school, but through a person. This is Joseph Scalf's true story of becoming unshackled.
7: I never did seem to have much security. My mother died in 1928 when I was a baby at 10 months, and my father, who was a drunk, lived as a scavenger. I went into an orphanage in Nashville when I was 3 years old. When I was 6 years old, a woman came to get me and her three children. She was my new stepmother. Mentally sick, she hated me from the start. Although she was not abusive to her own children, she made my life hell on earth.
8: I'll sweep you outside with the rest of the trash. I don't want you. You're no good, you thing.
6: Oh.
8: Go on, get out. I said get outside. I hope you freeze to death.
7: Numb with cold, I walked 2 miles to a family who took me in. Often she tied me up or tied me to the bed. Once, she hit me flat in the face with a glass plate, which shattered, cutting my upper lip to the gum. I had to hold my lip together until it healed. We rarely had medical care. And once, when my kidneys quit working, days passed and I was unconscious before they took me to the hospital where I had surgery. And when I came home several months later, she said to my dad, "What did you bring that thing home for?" Well, because she was so cruel to me, I hated her, and sometimes I struck back.
8: Don't you come in here, you dirty thing. Come back here. I'll get you, you trash.
6: Oh,
8: you little devil.
9: Hey, what's all the racket
8: that
9: here?
8: That thing just hit me with a poker. It might have killed me.
9: Hey, Joe, you come over here. You hit her?
6: Yeah.
8: Get rid of him. He's no good. If you don't, I'll fix him.
9: Come on, let him be. I don't blame him the way you treat him.
8: I'll get even with that thing.
9: Now, don't you bother her no more, Joe. You hear me?
7: We lived in the worst slums in Nashville, and she sent me to school dirty, hungry, and poorly dressed. I played hooky much of the time. The truant officer and the juvenile court judge got to know me real well.
5: Playing hooky again, Joe? Why aren't you in school?
6: I was looking for something to eat.
5: Yeah, I believe you. Your teachers say you go through the trash cans looking for leftovers. Don't you have any food at home?
6: No.
5: Is your father working?
6: Sometimes he sells junk.
5: And the rest of the time?
6: He drinks.
5: Yeah. Where does your family live now?
6: Cab Hollow.
5: Oh, well, you're in a different school again, huh? Well, officer, get him back to school, and you stay there, Joe.
7: My family moved a lot every time their rent came due. Two of the slums we lived in were called Frog Bottom and Brickyard Bottom because they were close to the river. And it was the river that disrupted my life in 1936 when I was 9.
8: What in tarnation? Joe, get up! The house flooded again!
9: Huh? Huh? Oh, no, that backwater rose up in the night! Oh, no!
8: Well, we can't stay here. Come on, kids, get up!
9: Where you going?
8: Well, I don't rightly know, but I'm getting out of here. I'll see if the welfare has a place where we can stay.
9: Were you taking the kids?
8: I'm taking mine. I ain't taking that thing of yours.
9: Come on, Joe. You and me's going to hop a freight train to Portland. We can make some money picking strawberries till the water goes down.
8: Oh, why don't you just leave him here? We don't need that piece of trash.
9: Oh, come on. Don't be like that.
7: Dad and I wrapped some cans of food in a blanket and walked a few miles of the train tracks. We waited for several hours beside a water tower before a train stopped, and we snuck aboard a freight car. To our surprise, however, the train went 70 miles an hour right through Portland. In the middle of the night, the train finally stopped.
9: Where in thunder are we? See if I can tell over here. There's a sign. Bowling Green, Kentucky? Well, I guess it's so dark, we might just as well stay aboard and see where it takes us, huh? Right? You ready to see some country, Joe?
6: Yeah.
9: And get some more sleep.
7: So at the age of 9, I became a hobo with my dad. Early in the morning, the train stopped again in Louisville. And a railroad agent discovered us, telling us to get off. He said that boy's too young to be riding trains. He should be in school. He didn't realize I was in school. The school of hard knocks. We started walking and went across a bridge that ended up in Indiana. We walked and walked and walked, and by nightfall, we were pretty hungry.
9: Hey, you know, Joe, I used to hobo around these here parts. I think there's a place down yonder that'll take us in.
6: I'm hungry, Dad.
9: Well, you know, they used to have a soup kitchen. Hey, there it is. Come on.
7: The next day, we started walking again, and we walked for about a week, sleeping under bridges along the highway. Dad let me do the begging for food at farms, and sometimes I'd ask if we could spend the night in the barn. Eventually, we jumped on a slow-moving train going our direction and ended up in Paw Paw, Michigan, where a friendly farmer let us sleep in his barn.
9: Well, you see, too bad, is it, Joe, sleeping in a haystack? Better than sleeping under a bridge.
6: Yeah, I don't mind them animals.
9: Well, he wants me to do some work around here, so we might stay a while, earn ourselves some money.
7: After a month, the farmer let Dad and me move into the house and sleep in a real bed. We even ate meals with him. Unfortunately, as soon as Dad got some money for working, he bought booze and got drunk. He just couldn't resist alcohol. A few times, the police picked him up and kept him in jail to sleep it off, but his drinking wasn't as bad as when we lived in Nashville. After 2 months with that family, we moved on, picking fruit along the way to earn money. We went as far north as Hart, Michigan.
6: What is this place, Dad?
9: Well, this here's a hobo jungle. You see, guys like us band together for safety. Hey, see over there? There's a fireplace where we can warm our food.
6: Where do we sleep?
9: On the ground, like everybody else. But at least we have a blanket. Most of these guys have to use Hoover blankets.
6: What's that?
9: Cardboard boxes.
7: After a couple of weeks, we headed back to where we'd been picking fruit and worked there a while. I even started school, but we made the mistake of staying too long in Michigan, and the weather suddenly changed. Snow and cold found us unprepared and destitute.
9: We're gonna have to get ourselves back to Nashville. We're gonna freeze to death here.
6: We ain't going back and live with her, are we?
9: Oh, we can survive in Nashville, Joe. I can pick up junk to sell at the junkyard. We know all the handout places to get a meal. We gotta go.
7: Thank you. So we went back to Nashville, back to my stepmother. We still hated each other. Twice I tried to kill her, once by hitting her in the head with an iron, and once by throwing a cup which hit her in the head. I was on the streets more than I was at home or at school. I'd go to the bakeries where they threw away bread, or the cold storage place where they threw away damaged fruit. And like my dad, I picked up junk to sell at the junkyard. Again and again, the truant officer picked me up and took me to juvenile court.
5: So you were picked up by the police for trying to sell iron tools at the junkyard, eh?
6: First time I ever did that.
5: Well, there's always a first time, but rarely a last. Joe, what am I going to do with you? You're 11 years old and you should be in school, but you're out running the streets all the time.
6: I gotta survive.
5: Well, I'm going to remove you from your home. Now, that is an unfit place for a child to live. Might send you to a boys' home, but I'm not sure which one. Meanwhile, we're going to keep you in a city jail for a few days till we decide.
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7: After I'd been in jail a few days, one of my uncles came and got me. The courts had given him guardianship. But even though he tried hard to help me, I didn't want to stay in his home. Without telling him, I went to Murfreesboro with some friends and stayed for a week. When I got back to Nashville, the police picked me up and took me to juvenile court, where the judge sentenced me to reform school. Two police officers took me to Jardonia and left me with the superintendent, who told the guard to take me to the mess hall.
5: Now, we have two departments here, one for the big boys, age 12 to 18, and one for the little boys, age 6 to 12. Well, at 11, you're right on the edge. But you're going in with the big boys. You'll have to work like everyone else, and you'll have to go to school. And no playing hooky here. If you do as you're told, you won't have any problems.
7: Living at reform school was better than living at home. At least I wasn't abused and there was enough to eat. The school grew most of its food and I worked in the field with about 75 other boys. The superintendent's wife taught school, half the boys in the morning, half in the afternoon, and she started me with the first grade reading books. Big boys' department was really a prison where doors and gates were kept locked at all times. But after 2 months, I was transferred to the little boys' department, a much better place to be. And I worked in the mess hall.
6: Hey, churn it, catch!
5: All right, what's going on? All right, you boys, line up here. Now, the one that broke this plate, step forward.
6: I didn't mean to break it.
5: Shut up and stand at attention.
7: The gods whipped us real hard sometimes, but the humiliation was worse than the pain, since they usually did their punishment right in front of all the boys. Most of us wouldn't cry openly, and we also wouldn't tattle on each other. I also got disciplined for something I didn't do. One night in our dormitory, someone threw a shoe, hitting a boy in the head. He yelled, and the guard come running. And because none of us would squeal on the boy who did it, the guard took it out on all of us. He used a wooden paddle, and it stung. I went back to my bunk, covered my head, and cried. But in spite of the guards, life in the little department was tolerable. I was there 2 years when I had a visitor.
8: I'll bet you hardly remember me, do you, Joe?
11: Well, it's been a long time, Granny.
8: You're 13 now.
11: Yeah.
8: And if your mama had lived, you wouldn't be here. She'd have raised you right. Say, how is it here?
11: It's okay.
8: Better than living with that stepmother, I reckon.
11: Yeah.
8: Sonny, would you want to come and live with me? I only have 3 rooms on a 54-acre farm, and we don't have any electricity. But you're more than welcome.
11: Yes, yes.
8: Well, I'll talk with him and see what I can do.
7: Two weeks later, Granny come and got me. And the 2 years that I lived with her were the best years of my childhood. I was doing second grade work when I left reform school, so I kept going and finished fourth grade. By then I was 15 and World War II was on, so I moved to Akron, Ohio, where I worked full time. And when I was 17, I joined the Navy and spent the next 2 years in the South Pacific. Honorably discharged from the Navy at age 19, I come back to Nashville with no purpose in life whatsoever. But soon I met a young woman that I liked very much, and I went to a church where I could be near to her, and the pastor came up to me.
9: Hello there, I'm the pastor. I don't believe I know you. You new here?
7: No, sir. I grew up in Nashville. Oh. My name's Joe Scull. I just got out of the Navy.
9: Well, welcome, Joe. How'd you happen to visit our church?
7: Well, there's a young lady who comes here and that I'm kind of interested in.
9: An honest man, huh? Listen, why don't you come home with me for Sunday dinner? We'd like to thank you for serving your country. What part of Nashville did you grow up in, Joe?
7: Oh, different parts, Pastor. My family was poor.
9: Oh, they still live there?
7: My mom died when I was a baby, and to tell you the truth, I'm kind of ashamed of the rest of my family.
9: I'm sorry to hear that, but you know, we got no control over what family we're born into.
7: And you don't have no control over them after that, either.
9: That's true, but you do have control over your own life.
7: I don't know. I seem to be just drifting like my dad. He ended up an alcoholic.
9: You know the Lord, Joe?
7: Pastor, my family never went to church. But when I was in reform school, I was in reform school. 2 years for truancy. My teacher there always read the Bible stories before class.
9: Well, you don't have to be ashamed of your past.
7: But you don't know how bad it was at home, Pastor. I used to walk the streets in rags and beg for food. I ate stuff that other people threw away.
9: Did your father remarry after your mother died?
7: Yeah, my stepmother, she was horrible.
9: Oh.
7: See this scar on my mouth, Pastor?
9: Uh-huh.
7: She did that. My whole face was black and blue and swollen for weeks. Sometimes I wonder how I kept my sanity.
9: And nobody helped you?
7: I've wondered about that. But we lived in the worst slums, and the people around us had the same problems. Nobody cared.
9: Hey, I have news for you. God has always cared.
7: I began to take stock of my life, wondering where I was going. I had very low self-esteem from all those years of neglect and abuse. I would hide to avoid being seen with my father and stepmother. But I kept going to that church where everyone accepted me. And the pastor patiently and lovingly showed me a new way to live.
9: Joe, I can't give you an answer as to why some people suffer so much in life. I don't believe it's God's will. Jesus said in John 10:10, "The thief cometh not
12: but for to steal, and to kill, and to destroy. I am come that they might have life, and that they might have it more abundantly.
13: But if we can figure out where to place the blame, maybe we can change things.
12: We can't change our basic human nature, which God says is a sin nature. There comes a time when we have to stop blaming and just turn to God for help, like the lost sheep that we are. If the wolf attacks and you're wounded and bleeding, what good does it do to point the finger and say, he did it?
13: You have to stop him from attacking again.
12: Right, right. The wolf is a symbol for Satan, but the wolf is also separation from God. Sin, which steals your joy, it kills your soul and destroys you, Joe. It destroys you. The only salvation is Jesus. He's the good shepherd. He said in John 10:27, my sheep hear my voice, and I know them, and they follow me, and I give unto them eternal life, and they shall never perish, neither shall any man pluck them out of my hand. Whatever you need in your life, Jesus is the answer.
13: What do I have to do?
12: Believe and receive Christ. John 1:12 says, but as many as received him, to them gave he power to become the sons of God, even to them that believe on his name.
13: Man, it's hard to think he wants anything to do with me.
12: He loves you, Joe. Romans 5:8 says, but God commendeth his love toward us, in that while we were yet sinners, Christ died for us. He takes our sin and gives us his righteousness. 2 Corinthians 5:21 reads, for he hath made him to be sin for us who knew no sin, that we might be made the righteousness of God in him. Joe, do you believe the Lord Jesus Christ took your sins upon himself and paid the penalty for those sins by dying on the cross for you?
13: Yes, I do.
12: Then he then rose from the dead, victorious over sin and death. In John 11:25, Jesus said, I am the resurrection and the life. He that believeth in me, though he were dead, yet shall he live. He's the only one who can save you, because he's the only one who has power over sin and death. Will you receive him as your Savior?
13: Right then, I prayed to become a child of God. Put my complete faith in Jesus Christ. I prayed, Lord Jesus, come into my heart and save me now. In Jesus' name. I felt like a new person, worthwhile for the first time in my life. And my life began to change. The people in the church were now my family, and their love and acceptance were important to me. One man who was an eye doctor, he gave me a job working in his laboratory. But I felt a strong desire to serve the Lord. I talked to my pastor again.
12: If the Lord's calling you to service, that's wonderful, Joe.
13: Do you think I could ever be a pastor like you?
12: Well, if the Lord wants you to do it, you can do it.
13: Oh, but I can't even read the Bible.
12: You can learn.
13: And so, working 5.5 days a week, I went back to school at night. In 1946, I married the young woman who first led me to church. And by the time I graduated from high school, when I was 24, we had 2 children. Then I went to college and became a pastor. But even with the Lord's grace, many years later, I still felt pain and embarrassment when my father and stepmother appeared in the church where I was pastoring.
12: Well, Joe, how you doing?
13: Just fine, Dad, and you?
12: Oh, well, not too good, and the missus here, her cough's worse.
13: Sorry to hear that.
12: We come to hear you preach. It's mighty fine when a man's son's growed up to be a preacher. Yes, sir. Must have done something right.
13: Well, I'm glad you came, Dad.
12: Well, we have to get back now, but we'll be back again sometime. So long, boy. Don't take no wooden nickels.
13: I think the memory of childhood abuse stays with you the rest of your life. But I learned to forgive my father, and stepmother. Not only because God commands us to forgive those who hurt us, but because unforgiveness is a burden to carry around. If you carry unforgiveness, you don't have room to carry love. God has used my experiences to help others, and He has blessed my life with spiritual riches. My wife and I raised 5 wonderful daughters who have given us 13 wonderful grandchildren. But the greatest, I say the greatest blessing of all, is still knowing Jesus.
4: 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His new life is itself a testimony of God's grace. That same new life can be yours when you put your faith in the Lord Jesus Christ. You're invited to get in touch with Pacific Garden Mission, Chicago, Illinois, 60605. 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

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Write to us. 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Someone else who likes to know you tune in is the manager of this station. Let him know you appreciate Unshackled. This is program number 2137. Heard in the true story of Joseph Scalf were Edie Fisher, Matt DeCaro, Joanne Silvestrak, Don Stroop, and Bob O'Donnell. Original music, Lucille Becker. Sound, Nick Aloisio. Engineer, Ed Webb. Script, Kenitha Gabler. Director, Rex Brenner. 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

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He is King, Jesus Christ is King of Kings.

get to know the Lord Jesus Christ and why he came into this world. 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
1: From a very young age, I wanted to be like my father, even though he spent more than 18 years in prison. You see, I was born in the Soviet Union under communism. Dad served five different prison terms, including 4 years of exile to Siberia for preaching the gospel. So I grew up mostly without my father. Life was very hard for my mother, raising eight children, but she taught us to trust in God and to pray about every need. We lived with persecution at school because we didn't join the atheist political groups that every other child joined, and at home because of the secret police, who often searched our apartment looking for Bibles and other Christian literature. Both my parents were followed and watched by the KGB throughout their lives. I studied music in school, the better to praise the Lord, and served my two-year hitch in the Army, where I led a small Bible study. I was arrested for that, but let off with a warning not to continue this illegal activity. But then it was 1980. And the government was relaxing its hard attitude. All believers imprisoned were set free in 1987, and my father's record was cleared. A few years later, we opened a church in the very building where he was first sentenced to Siberia, and I am now pastor of that church. I am Pavel Rumachik, and I want you to know this truth. You can trust the Lord Jesus Christ with your life, because if the Son therefore shall make you free, you shall be free indeed.
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1: God has a plan for your life. Romans 12, 1 and 2 says, I beseech you therefore, brethren, by the mercies of God, that ye present your bodies a living sacrifice, holy, acceptable unto God, which is your reasonable service. And be not conformed to this world, but be ye transformed by the renewing of your mind, that ye may prove what is that good and acceptable and perfect will of God. God has a will or a wish for your life. God created you to do something that only you can do. The Bible says in Jeremiah 1:5, before I formed thee in the belly, I knew thee. And before thou camest forth out of the womb, I sanctified thee, and I ordained thee a prophet unto the nations. Now, before you were ever born, God had a plan for your life. You see, you're special to God. You're very special. What are you going to do with the life that God has given you? You were created for the Lord. There's something that only you can do. God created you with a plan in mind. You're very special to God. God has a plan for your life.

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1: Help! My wife will be home any minute!
0: All lines are currently busy.
1: Oh, I'm in trouble.
0: Please remain on the line. Your prayer is extremely important to us and will be answered in the order it was received.
1: Oh, this is not good.
0: To expedite your prayer, please choose from the following.
1: Okay.
0: For financial matters, press 1 now.
1: Wife.
0: For family matters, press 2.
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0: Back to Genesis with Dr. John Morris, president of the Institute for Creation Research. Dr. Morris, what did Adam and Eve have to do inside the garden?
1: Chris, the Bible doesn't give us all the details, but it does say that Adam and Eve had work to do. My understanding of the special characteristics of the garden is that God created special plants there that needed human cultivation and care to thrive. Adam was told to tend the garden. It was meaningful work. It wasn't just make work. Work has always been a significant part of God's plan for His image and likeness here on earth, mankind. The garden was the center, the stage, if you will, for the outworking of human responsibility through God-given capabilities to work and obey the plan and program of God. Chris, even work started back in Genesis.
0: If you would like more on Genesis and the relevance of creation, visit us on the web at www.icr.org. That's www.icr.org.

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1: What is heaven? A free gift. So heaven is what? A free gift. That means you can't be good enough to get it, or go to church to get it, or read your Bible to get it, or get baptized to get it. All you can do is receive it by asking Jesus Christ to save you. 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A free gift.
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1: Jesus' last words to you and me were to do three things. Jesus commands us, you and me, to do three things. Jesus told us to get people saved, then to get them baptized, and then to get them out soul winning. Now, Jesus commanded you and me to do three things. What are they? Get folks saved, get folks baptized, and get folks soul winning. Now, those are the three things He commanded us to do. Now, if we're only getting people saved, are we doing all that God commanded us to do? Now, if we only get people saved and baptized, are we doing all that God commands us to do? No, to do what Jesus commanded you and me to do, we need to get folks saved, get them baptized, and get them soul winning. Those are Jesus' last words to you and me. He commands us to do those three things.

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1: My ambivalence to right and wrong began early on with very strict parents who took us to church three times a week and yet let me listen to whatever music I wanted. I believed in God and loved to read the words of Jesus, but when I went to college, I fell under evolutionist teaching. I joined the army to please my boyfriend and then persuaded him to marry me. We were miserable together, and even though I got a hardship discharge, our marriage ended in divorce. I went to an abortion clinic to end a pregnancy, but couldn't go through with it and kept my baby boy. My parents helped me finish college, and I eventually took a job as a teacher, but my irresponsible ways carried into the classroom, and I was asked to resign. Whenever Christians tried to witness to me, I was very rude because I had decided that God didn't exist. My life spiraled downward until I was living in a cheap motel with my son, working part-time and getting welfare. I drank too much and had few friends. Then one day, while watching TV, I listened as an evangelist explained the gospel, touching my weary heart. I prayed for salvation and then asked God for a miracle to start my car, which had a dead battery. God brought my car to life, but more important, He started the dead battery of my life. I'm Barbara Wood, and Jesus took away the desire for alcohol and gave me a husband who loves the Lord. I'm so thankful. If the Son, therefore, shall make you free, you shall be free indeed.
0: If you would like to be free from the weight of sin by accepting Jesus Christ as Lord and Savior, call 1-888-NEED-HIM right now. 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
1: If the devil succeeds in attacking those areas that I'm going to talk about, these areas, and if he prevails, the future generations will not have what we have. And they will not know the Lord as we do. And they'll go back into the world to do evil in the sight of the Lord.
2: You're listening to a portion of a message preached at International Baptist Church, Dumaguete, by Pastor Randy DeMova. When I die, the heart of the pastor is that the work of the local church will continue even when he is gone. We have a goodly heritage, and we need to keep it and pass it on.
1: I want you to consider tonight, when I die. I don't have any plans of dying anytime soon, but we're not in great control of those things, are we? But that day will eventually come that God takes me away from here. What will change? What will change? I propose that the areas that are under attack today are the very areas that help preserve what we have for future generations. I want you to listen very carefully to me tonight, because it's happening all around us. Churches, pastors, they're changing. They're changing. But I propose that the areas that are under attack, and I'm going to mention some areas tonight that are under attack, but it's those very areas that are under attack that preserve. And some are going to say those areas don't matter because they're not like big doctrines, maybe some of them. And they're going to say those are areas of preference, but they're not like Bible doctrines. Stay with me tonight. Listen to me. But it's those areas that are being attacked. And those are the things that preserve for the next generation to have what we have today. And if we lose those areas, the next generation falls. I want you to hear me tonight. If the devil succeeds in attacking those areas that I'm going to talk about, these areas, and if he prevails, the future generations will not have what we have. And they will not know the Lord as we do. And they'll go back into the world to do evil in the sight of the Lord. So tonight, let me just point out some areas that are under attack. And I won't have time tonight to go deep into every one of these areas, but I'm kind of setting up to where I believe the Lord will take me in some future messages in the very near future here to hit more deeply in some of these areas for the sake of our church and for the sake of the preservation of what we have tonight for future generations. And I'm giving you this message tonight just to kind of wake us up a little bit and help you see the importance of these issues, these areas, so that you can help safeguard that everything that we're doing now, that we understand about the Lord and the work that we're doing and all that we believe, that it doesn't get lost when we die. It's important that we defend and not lose these areas that are under attack so that we can help ensure that when we die, the next generation doesn't have to change. And so what are some of these areas? And again, these are just some tonight. I don't have time to go into all of them. I'm going to move quickly through some of these, but listen carefully tonight. Number one, the Bible. The Bible's under attack. It always has been. But just for the record tonight, I want you to understand that International Baptist Church is a King James only church. Amen. I don't say a lot about it. I don't think that it has to be the content of every sermon every Sunday, making a big issue about the King James. It's the only book I preach from. It's the only book that we use in our Bible college. It's the only book that we'll ever sell if we're selling Bibles here or giving Bibles away. It's the King James. In case you're wondering, which Bible are you using here? When I open mine, it looks different than what you have on the screen. Then you don't have a King James, and I would encourage you, go get a real Bible.
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0: Here is some advice for young Christians. Never believe what you feel if it contradicts God's word. Ask yourself, can what I feel be true if God's word is true? If both cannot be true, meaning what you feel and God's word don't match, meaning they contradict each other, believe God and make your own heart a liar. Romans chapter 3, verse 4 says, God forbid, yea, let God be true, but every man a liar, as it is written, that thou mightest be justified in thy sayings and mightest overcome when thou art judged. Let God be true, but every man a liar. No, that does not mean that everything man says is a lie, but if ever a man contradicts God, he's lying. Even if your own heart is contradicting God's word, believe God, not your heart. Your heart has led you into trouble in the past, and it will again if you allow it. God will never lead you wrong. 1 John 5:10 says, he that believeth on the Son of God hath the witness in himself. He that believeth not God hath made him a liar, because he believeth not the record that God gave of his Son. Oh, my friend, believe God and don't be deceived.
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0: Back to Genesis with Dr. John Morris, creation scientist and author at the Institute for Creation Research. Dr. Morris, when we look at a glass of water, we see right by the edge that the water slopes upward. Why is this?
1: Chris, this is due to a feature called surface tension, where the water molecules attract one another in such a way that it forms this tilted lip. But you know, this could cause a problem to tiny insects who walk on the water of a lake or a pond. This tiny insect is so small that when it gets to the edge of a pond where the water is sloped up, it actually has a hard time leaving the water. Actually, the insect would not be able to get its food or lay its eggs, except it has the ability to bend its body in such a way that the water actually pushes it up the slope. Seems like God has thought of everything. He even cares about tiny insects. He is that wise and powerful creator God that we read about when we go back to Genesis.
0: For more on creation, visit our website at www.icr.org.

0: 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The Anchor is Jesus Ministries is a ministry of the Berean Bible Baptist Church, Echoland. 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
1: Did you know that the devil is out to destroy your life? John 10:10 says, "The thief cometh not but for to steal and to kill and to destroy." Jesus said, "I am come that they might have life and that they might have it more abundantly," but the devil has come to steal. He wants to steal your joy. He wants to kill you, but that doesn't make him satisfied. He's not satisfied until you are destroyed and all of your usefulness is taken away. How does he do that? Well, first, he tries to blind your mind so that you can't see that trusting Jesus Christ and him alone is the only way to heaven. Then, when you get saved, and he figures out he can't keep you from getting saved, he tries to get you to do what you want to do instead of what God wants you to do. You see, the devil doesn't care what you do as long as you don't do what God wants you to do. The devil doesn't care where you go as long as you don't go where God wants you to go. And the devil doesn't care what you say as long as you don't say what God wants you to say. You see, the devil says, just do what comes naturally. Do what feels good. Just do whatever you want to do. You see, every time the Bible speaks of someone doing their own thing or going their own way, it's always bad. You see, Isaiah 53:6 says, "All we like sheep have gone astray. We have turned every one to his own way." And there's many Bible verses, but basically, whenever we go our own way, we go astray. How does the devil destroy your life? He tries to get you to do your own thing, to do what you want to do. He tempts you to be selfish.

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Hear the words that Christ himself spoke regarding his kingdom and how we can all join him for eternity. 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

0: Back to Genesis with Dr. John Morris, creation author and president with the Institute for Creation Research. Dr. Morris, ICR believes that there was no death of conscious life before Adam sinned. Is this view necessary to be a Christian?
1: Not at all, Chris. A born-again Christian has recognized that they are a sinner before a holy God and deserving the wages of sin. They've asked God for forgiveness on the basis that Jesus Christ died to pay that penalty. But the problem is, if death was here for hundreds of millions of years before Adam and before Adam sinned, then what really is the penalty for sin? And what did Christ's death accomplish? Now, a person can be a Christian and believe in death before sin, but I feel that this view is incompatible with the idea that Christ's death was comprehensive. It simply yanks the rug right out from under the cross of Jesus Christ. It's best to go back to Genesis and get it right from the start.
2: 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This is Chris O'Brien. Thanks for tuning in.
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5: Now the Bible says in Romans 1:16, "For I am not ashamed of the gospel of Christ, for it..." That's the gospel, is the power of God unto salvation. Now, I want to find out what the gospel is, because whatever the gospel is, that's what gets folks saved. Now, the Bible plainly says in 1 Corinthians 15 that the gospel is three things. It's the death, the burial, and the resurrection. That means if somebody believes that Jesus died for their sins, was buried, and 3 days later rose again from the dead, that's what gets them saved. So the gospel's three things. Are you ready? Can you say it with me? It's the death, the burial, and the resurrection. That's the gospel. It's three things: the death, the burial, and the resurrection.

0: To illustrate the power of peer pressure, Amazing Alan will attempt to do a quadruple backflip reverse somersault into this swimming pool while holding a goldfish bowl.
1: Are you sure this is safe, guys?
0: Absolutely, Alan. All the real divers do it.
1: Well, shouldn't there be water in the pool?
0: Just dive into the goldfish bowl by putting it out in front of you.
1: Shouldn't I at least have a bigger fish bowl?
0: That's the size everyone on the internet uses, Alan.
1: Oh.
0: And action!
1: Guys, this didn't work.
0: Of course not, Alan.
1: Was I supposed to learn something from this?
0: Yes, we shouldn't let others pressure us into doing things we know we shouldn't do.
1: But everyone likes me more, right, guys?
0: Our focus should be on doing the right thing, Alan, not seeking the approval of others.
1: There's gotta be a better way to make these points, guys.
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0: Did you know God is everywhere? God tells us He is eternal and inhabits or dwells in eternity. Now, I don't understand it all, but I do know God is everywhere at one time. Now, this is wonderful because you can pray anytime. I mean, you can talk to God all the time. This means you're never alone. God is everywhere or omnipresent. You see, I serve a great God, and He's everywhere at once.
1: Chapter 9. And Saul, yet breathing out threatenings and slaughter against the disciples of the Lord, went unto the high priest, and desired of him letters to Damascus, to the synagogues, that if he found any of this way, whether they were men or women, he might bring them bound unto Jerusalem. And as he journeyed, he came near Damascus. And suddenly there shined round about him a light from heaven. And he fell to the earth, and heard a voice saying unto him, Saul, Saul, why persecutest thou me? And he said, Who art thou, Lord? And the Lord said, I am Jesus whom thou persecutest. It is hard for thee to kick against the pricks. And he, trembling and astonished, said, Lord, what wilt thou have me to do? And the Lord said unto him, Arise, and go into the city, and it shall be told thee what thou must do. And the men which journeyed with him stood speechless, hearing a voice, but seeing no man. And Saul arose from the earth, and when his eyes were opened, he saw no man. But they led him by the hand, and brought him into Damascus. And he was 3 days without sight, and neither did eat nor drink. And there was a certain disciple at Damascus named Ananias. And to him said the Lord in a vision, Ananias. And he said, Behold, I am here, Lord. And the Lord said unto him, Arise, and go into the street which is called Straight, and inquire in the house of Judas for one called Saul of Tarsus. For behold, he prayeth, and hath seen in a vision a man named Ananias coming in and putting his hand on him, that he might receive his sight. Then Ananias answered, Lord, I have heard by many of this man how much evil he hath done to thy saints at Jerusalem. And here he hath authority from the chief priests to bind all that call on thy name. But the Lord said unto him, Go thy way, for he is a chosen vessel unto me, to bear my name before the Gentiles and kings and the children of Israel. For I will show him how great things he must suffer for my name's sake. And Ananias went his way, and entered into the house, and putting his hands on him said, Brother Saul, the Lord, even Jesus that appeared unto thee in the way as thou camest, hath sent me, that thou mightest receive thy sight, and be filled with the Holy Ghost. And immediately there fell from his eyes as it had been scales, and he received sight forthwith, and arose, and was baptized. And when he had received meat, he was strengthened. Then was Saul certain days with the disciples which were at Damascus, and straightway he preached Christ in the synagogues, that he is the Son of God. But all that heard him were amazed, and said, Is not this he that destroyed them which called on this name in Jerusalem, and came hither for that intent, that he might bring them bound unto the chief priests? But Saul increased the more in strength, and confounded the Jews which dwelt at Damascus, proving that this is very Christ. And after that many days were fulfilled, the Jews took counsel to kill him. But their laying a wait was known of Saul. And they watched the gates day and night to kill him. Then the disciples took him by night, and let him down by the wall in a basket. And when Saul was come to Jerusalem, he essayed to join himself to the disciples, but they were all afraid of him, and believed not that he was a disciple. But Barnabas took him, and brought him to the apostles, and declared unto them how he had seen the Lord in the way, and that he had spoken to him, and how he had preached boldly at Damascus in the name of Jesus. And he was with them, coming in and going out at Jerusalem. And he spake boldly in the name of the Lord Jesus, and disputed against the Grecians. But they went about to slay him, which when the brethren knew, they brought him down to Caesarea, and sent him forth to Tarsus. Then had the churches rest throughout all Judea and Galilee and Samaria, and were edified, and walking in the fear of the Lord and in the comfort of the Holy Ghost, were multiplied. And it came to pass, as Peter passed throughout all quarters, he came down also to the saints which dwelt at Lydda. And there he found a certain man named Aeneas, which had kept his bed 8 years, and was sick of the palsy. And Peter said unto him, Aeneas, Jesus Christ maketh thee whole. Arise, and make thy bed. And he arose immediately. And all that dwelt at Lydda and Saron saw him, and turned to the Lord. Now there was at Joppa a certain disciple named Tabitha, which by interpretation is called Dorcas. This woman was full of good works and alms deeds, which she did. And it came to pass in those days that she was sick and died, whom when they had washed, they laid her in an upper chamber. And forasmuch as Lydda was nigh to Joppa, and the disciples had heard that Peter was there, they sent unto him 2 men, desiring him that he would not delay to come to them. Then Peter arose and went with them. When he was come, they brought him into the upper chamber, and all the widows stood by him weeping, and showing the coats and garments which Dorcas made while she was with them. But Peter put them all forth, and kneeled down and prayed, and turning him to the body said, Tabitha, arise. And she opened her eyes, and when she saw Peter, she sat up. And he gave her his hand and lifted her up, and when he had called the saints and widows, presented her alive. And it was known throughout all Joppa, and many believed in the Lord. And it came to pass that he tarried many days in Joppa with one Simon, a tanner.
2: 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The answer next on today's Creation Moment. And now, here's our Creation Moment's host, Ian Taylor.
3: If you live in a large city, especially one which is surrounded by other large cities, you know that the radio dial can become very crowded. To prevent the radio dial from turning into incomprehensible gibberish, radio stations are assigned a frequency on which to operate. This orderly arrangement is also found among many animals. Male birds will often stake out a territory, so that their mating call does not interfere with other males of their own kind. Frogs, too, have mating calls, but often many species of frog are found in the same swamp. They avoid interfering with each other by each using a unique frequency for their calls. Otherwise, no one's call could be clearly understood. This orderly arrangement is evidence enough of the Creator's hand. But there are 2 South American frogs, often found in the same locations, which use the same frequency. How can they do that? One frog calls only above the water, while the other frog uses his call only under the water. Since the surface of the water is an effective barrier for sound, neither call interferes with the other. Frogs could have never gotten together and agreed on limiting themselves to unique frequencies. What should be clear, especially in our technological age, is that the Creator himself set up this arrangement for the good of everyone.
2: For more information, visit us online at creationmoments.com. 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

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All scripture portions are from the King James Version of the Bible. And now, today's proverb. Today's Light for Your Pathway comes from Proverbs chapter 28. The wicked flee when no man pursueth, but the righteous are bold as a lion. For the transgression of a land, many are the princes thereof. But by a man of understanding and knowledge, the state thereof shall be prolonged. A poor man that oppresseth the poor is like a sweeping rain which leaveth no food. They that forsake the law praise the wicked, but such as keep the law contend with them. Evil men understand not judgment, but they that seek the Lord understand all things. Better is the poor that walketh in his uprightness than he that is perverse in his ways, though he be rich. Whoso keepeth the law is a wise son, but he that is a companion of riotous men shameth his father. He that by usury and unjust gain increaseth his substance, he shall gather it for him that will pity the poor. He that turneth away his ear from hearing the law, even his prayer shall be abomination. Whoso causeth the righteous to go astray in an evil way, he shall fall himself into his own pit, but the upright shall have good things in possession. The rich man is wise in his own conceit, but the poor that hath understanding searcheth him out. When righteous men do rejoice, there is great glory. But when the wicked rise, a man is hidden. He that covereth his sin shall not prosper, but whoso confesseth and forsaketh them shall have mercy. Happy is the man that feareth alway, but he that hardeneth his heart shall fall into mischief. As a roaring lion and a ranging bear, so is a wicked ruler over the poor people. The prince that wanteth understanding is also a great oppressor, but he that hateth covetousness shall prolong his days. A man that doeth violence to the blood of any person shall flee to the pit, let no man stay him. Whoso walketh uprightly shall be saved, but he that is perverse in his way shall fall at once. He that tilleth his land shall have plenty of bread, but he that followeth after vain persons shall have poverty enough. A faithful man shall abound with blessings, but he that maketh haste to be rich shall not be innocent. To have respect of persons is not good, For a piece of bread that man will transgress. He that hasteth to be rich hath an evil eye, and considereth not that poverty shall come upon him. He that rebuketh a man afterward shall find more favor than he that flattereth with the tongue. Whoso robbeth his father or his mother and saith, "It is no transgression," the same is the companion of a destroyer. He that is of a proud heart stirreth up strife. But he that putteth his trust in the Lord shall be made fat. He that trusteth in his own heart is a fool, but whoso walketh wisely, he shall be delivered. He that giveth unto the poor shall not lack, but he that hideth his eyes shall have many a curse. When the wicked rise, men hide themselves, but when they perish,

get to know the Lord Jesus Christ and why he came into this world. Hear the words that Christ himself spoke regarding his kingdom and how we can all join him for eternity. Know the biblical truth, for the truth shall make you free. 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

0: 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The Anchor is Jesus Ministries is a ministry of the Berean Bible Baptist Church, Echoland. In Davao City, your access to the truth is Anchor Radio, proclaiming Jesus saves. Jesus saves.
1: You should always tell the truth. Jesus said He is the truth. The Lord is our God of truth and without iniquity, just and right is He. The Holy Spirit is called the Spirit of truth and will guide you into all truth and to tell the truth. Jesus told us of the devil that he was a murderer from the beginning and abode not in the truth because there is no truth in him, that is, in the devil. When he, the devil, speaketh a lie, he speaketh of his own, for he is a liar and the father of it. Don't ever tell a lie. Always tell the truth. God said, one that speaks a lie shall not go unpunished. And God says He hates lying lips. The way to not tell a lie is always tell the truth.
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3: Chris, it seems that Europe has been dominated by non-Christian thinking for a long time. 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The Institute for Creation Research is in contact with all of these creation groups in Europe, supporting them with information and friendship, doing what we can. 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

In 1 Kings chapter 18, the prophet Elijah is conversing with a man named Obadiah, who was a saved man, but one who served rather closely with the horrible King Ahab. Ahab had been searching for Elijah for 3 years in an attempt to execute him, and now Elijah came looking for Ahab. The prophet told Obadiah to go and get Ahab and to bring the king back to that place, and Obadiah responds thusly, "And now thou sayest, go tell thy lord, behold, Elijah is here, and it shall come to pass, as soon as I am gone from thee, that the Spirit of the Lord shall carry thee whither I know not. And so when I come and tell Ahab, and he cannot find thee, he will slay me. But I, thy servant, feareth the Lord from my youth." Obadiah seemed to be sure that God was going to judge him. Now, we're supposed to fear God, yes, but if we're terrified of contact with anything or anyone spiritual, then we're obviously too far away from God and we need to get right with Him. Fearing God does not mean an irrational fear. Something to think about.

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1: Do you have trouble balancing your checkbook? Well, don't use the method of Arlos Shoemake. Arlos was 14 when he passed his first bad check and got caught. He served 11 months in a reform school in Idaho where he had grown up, always in trouble. Arlos became bitter at authority even during his time in the Army. When he got out, he got a job and a checking account. When his account got down to nothing, he kept on writing checks and then became a fugitive. He began heading east, writing checks as he traveled. Arlos was always on the move, the most nervous, jumpy person you'd want to meet, afraid of every policeman, afraid of being caught. When finally he was caught, he served time in one jurisdiction after another. His mother died while he was in prison, the bitterest blow of all. Seeking revenge, Arlos took a bus to Chicago and passed the Pacific Garden Mission, where a man invited him inside. There, a pastor talked to him about God's love and forgiveness, even for someone like him. Arlos prayed to receive Christ that day. He lost his bitterness and his lust for revenge and gained a Savior who taught him to love others and to be trustworthy. For the first time in his life, Arlos Shoemake felt good about himself and the future. Don't be locked in a prison of hate. Jesus served your time. He wants to set you free at last. And if the Son therefore shall make you free, you shall be free indeed.
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0: Here's some advice for young Christians. Neglect no known duty. Be prompt to obey the leading of the Holy Spirit. Let Him set your convictions as you are led to learn the commands of Christ found in His Word. If you resist doing His will, you will grieve Him, and your communion with Christ will be overshadowed. He commands us to confess Christ with our mouths and before men. He commands us to be baptized in His name. He commands us to identify ourselves with His church. Jesus said in John chapter 14, "If ye love me, keep my commandments, and I will pray the Father, and He shall give you another Comforter, that He may abide with you forever. Even the Spirit of truth, whom the world cannot receive, because it seeth Him not, neither knoweth Him. But ye know Him, for He dwelleth with you, and shall be in you. I will not leave you comfortless. I will come to you." Allow yourself to be fully led by the Holy Spirit of God. Galatians 5:16 tells us, "This I say then, walk in the Spirit, and ye shall not fulfill the lust of the flesh." You're going to obey either your flesh or the Spirit of God. One leads to death, and the other to life eternal. Someone once said, "The time spent contemplating between the commandment and obeying it is sin." Be prompt to obey. Obey right away.
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3: Listen to me very carefully. The most important thing in your life should be doing God's will. Now remember something, there is no failure in the will of God, and there is no success out of the will of God. You see, the will of God is five things: going to church, reading your Bible, praying, soul winning, and tithing. That's God's will. That's in the Bible. God says that is His will for our life. It's five things. Here, can you say them with me? Going to church, reading your Bible, praying, soul winning, and tithing. That's God's will for your life. Now, if a Christian is not doing these things, then they're not in God's will. And remember, there is no failure in the will of God, and there is no success out of the will of God.
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5: Hello, my dear friend. Thank you for joining me again today here in the broadcast. Exodus and chapter 3 is where my Bible is open to. Exodus chapter 3, I invite you to come and join me right there in your own copy of the Word of God. We began talking yesterday out of chapter 3 about the call of Moses and some things that we learned, lessons we learned about the call of God. We're going to return to that, but I ask this question today of you and of me. Why do so many people cringe at the call of God? Why do so many cringe at the call of God? Why do so many seem to want to back away and really perhaps not even obey the call of God? I'm sure that you have probably met, if you've been around Christian circles for a while, people who you feel that God's hand, God's call was upon their life, and they cringed and did not obey. Why did they do that? I am sure there are many reasons. We're going to find some of them here as Moses today will begin to question God and why in the world God was calling him. Some people just utterly refuse God's call. Do you know it's possible to refuse and disobey the call? My dear friend, let's talk about the call of God today, again today here on Bible Tract Echoes. As you're getting your Bible open to Exodus 3, I have in my hand one of the gospel tracts that we publish here at Bible Tracts. We publish tracts in many different languages and send them out all over the world free of charge. We even pay the shipping. We do that as God enables us. I need to add that statement. We get a number of requests, and you know it's times that we cannot fulfill every request, and that hurts our heart, but we can only do what God enables us to do at the moment. But God's called us to help God's workers all over the world. One of the tracks we produce is called Transformed. Transformed. Just a number of people have been impacted and saved through this gospel track. Another testimony track about what God did to transform the life of a criminal into a godly servant of God. Good, good track. Why don't you let me please send you a sample packet of all of our gospel tracks? I can do that if you'll call me or contact me in some way. You can call us here at Bible Tracts by calling this telephone number, area code 309, then it's 828-6888. Again, that number is area code 309, then it's 828-6888. Or you can go to our website, and I wish you would. There's much to be seen there and read there. Our website address is BibleTracksInc.org. Bible spelled like Bible. Tracks is spelled T-R-A-C-T-S. Inc is I-N-C. 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Also, my friend, at the end of this broadcast, our mailing address will be given, and you can use that method as well. Exodus chapter 3. We began reading at verse 1 yesterday, where Moses is going to be called of God at a literal burning bush experience. I want to pick it up in the middle and read a little farther than I did yesterday. God is talking to Moses. Moses has seen the burning bush, and God says this, verse 5, and he said, "Draw not nigh hither, and put off thy shoes from off thy feet, for the place whereon thou standest is holy ground. Moreover, he said, I am the God of thy father, the God of Abraham, the God of Isaac, the God of Jacob. And Moses hid his face, for he was afraid to look upon God. And the Lord said, I have surely seen the affliction of my people, which are in Egypt, and have heard their cry by reason of their taskmasters. For I know their sorrows. And I am come down to deliver them out of the hand of the Egyptians and to bring them up out of that land unto a good land and a large, unto a land flowing with milk and honey, unto a place that the Canaanites and the Hittites and the Amorites and the Perizzites and the Hivites and the Jebusites. Now therefore, behold, the cry of the children of Israel is come unto me, and I have also seen the oppression wherewith the Egyptians have oppressed them. Now come now therefore, and I will send thee unto Pharaoh, that thou mayest bring forth my people, the children of Israel, out of Egypt. And Moses said unto God, Who am I that I should go unto Pharaoh, and that I should bring forth the children of Israel out of Egypt?" Let me just stop reading right there. Yesterday, we began talking about this whole idea of being called of God, and God is still in the business of calling men and women to his service and to accomplish some great tasks. And I said yesterday, there are some things we can learn about God's call. Now, they're all unique. I was called of God to preach. Other people were called, but none of us have had a burning bush, although our experiences are all unique in and of themselves. But there are some things that are very, very much the same. And yesterday we began to list some facts about the call of Moses that we can learn. I gave four of them. I'm going to go 5 through 8 today. Here in chapter 3, I learned number 5. If you did not get the first 4, you go to our website, you can listen to yesterday's broadcast. But number 5, what I learned, one of the facts I learned from the call of Moses is this: the call comes in alignment with past revelation. Chapter 3, verse 6, here's what God says. "Moreover, he said," God said, "I am the God of thy father, the God of Abraham, the God of Isaac, the God of Jacob." God says, "Moses, I have already shown up on the scene. I've already spoken to previous men, and I'm calling you the same God that called them. The call of Moses was in line with God's revelation that he'd already given. Every once in a while, I meet somebody who says they've been called of God for a task, and that task is contrary to the Word of God. Let me be rather ludicrous for a moment. If I were to say to you that God's called me to a new ministry, he's called me to a ministry to tell lies. Now, you know right up front that God's never going to tell somebody to tell a lie. One of the Ten Commandments is, thou shalt not bear false witness, lying. God hates liars, but allow me the privilege of using a foolish illustration. But if I were to stand up in front of people and talk to them and wax eloquent and with passion about this new ministry God's called me to, somebody has the right to stand up and say, but Brother Mark, your call is not in line with past revelation. We have a Bible. God's call upon people's lives. God speaks to us today through his word, and the call of God on my life or anybody else's is not going to go contrary to the word of God. Thy word is truth, Jesus said. We trust in the word of God. We have the right to measure our ministry as what we're doing in line with the purposes of God found in the revelation of God. Is the methods we're using to accomplish the work of God in line with the revealed word of God? We are to try the spirits, try those people that stand up and preach the word of God. Is what they're preaching in line with given revelation that we know is correct? My dear friend, God's call to Moses came in alignment with past revelation. Number six, the call of God often comes to assign a very big job. God is not afraid to give some people some very large, almost seemingly impossible tasks. Look at verse 8 of Exodus chapter 3. Verse 8 says, and I am come down to deliver them, that is the children of Israel, out of the hand of the Egyptians, and to bring them up out of that land unto a good land and a large, and unto a land flowing with milk and honey, and to the place. And he lists the place there, thou. And he's heard the cry. And verse 10 says, come now, therefore, and I will send thee to Pharaoh, that thou mayest bring forth my people. God said, I am come down personally to do this, and I'm going to use you. I'm going to send you. You have got to be kidding me. God's going to take the children of Israel, some 2 million or whatever the population was, and take them out of Egypt and bring them in the promised land? What a whopper of a job. But yet it was the job of God. My dear friend, God has assigned and God has called certain people in the Word of God, we know, to do various size tasks. The issue isn't how big is the task. The issue is, are we doing what we're called to do? But my dear friend, if God has pressing upon your heart and calling you to do a task, and you say, well, no way, that job cannot be done. I submit to you, humanly speaking, the job that Moses was called to do was impossible with men, but not with God. With God, all things are possible. With God's call will come his enablement. That brings me to number seven. On the facts about the call of Moses we can learn from. Number seven, God's call comes with God's directions. God's call comes with God's directions. Oh, we like to joke about how we men, in contrast with women, we men don't like directions. Every once in a while, I find a man who, before he buys a new piece of equipment, before he ever takes that out of the box, he reads the instructions about how to do it. That's not Mark Smith, and that's not most men. We men tend to not like to read the directions. We can figure it out as we go, and then we mess it up, and we have to go back to the directions. God's call comes with directions. Chapter 3, verse 16. I haven't read that text to this point, but chapter 3, verse 16 says this, go and gather the elders of Israel together and say unto them, the Lord God of thy fathers, the God of Abraham, of Isaac, and of Jacob, appeared unto me, saying, I have surely visited you and seen that which is done to you in Egypt, and I have said, I will bring you out of the affliction of Egypt unto the land of the Canaanites, and he lists them here. And verse 18, and they will all hearken to thy voice, and thou shalt come. God gives Moses direction about how to implement the call. Now, does God give him all the direction? No, but he gives him the direction to the place to start. My dear friend, God does not give all the directions about the call if he's calling you that he wants you to do. He doesn't give all of that from the beginning. He gives you the next step. The founder of our ministry used to preach a great sermon called The One-Legged Christian and talk about how that God gives direction one step at a time, because he wants us to walk by faith, and he doesn't want us to understand, because sometimes if we knew all that was coming, it would scare us to death. And so God says, I'm going to give them enough light. Thy word is a lamp unto my feet. Our founder used to preach on that text in that one-legged sermon message. Thy word is a lamp unto my feet and a light unto my path. And he emphasized that God's light tends to give just enough light for the next step and no further. But my dear friend, God does give direction. If God's calling you, he'll direct you. Number 8, God's call comes with the knowledge of human resistance. Chapter 3 and verse 19 says this. Chapter 3, verse 19 says, and I am sure that the king of Egypt will not let you go. There's going to be resistance. Okay, but that didn't mean that God didn't want him to do the job anyway. And then number 9, let me give you one more. God's call comes with great reassurance and help. God's call comes with great reassurance and help. Verse 17 says, and I have said, I will bring you up out of the affliction of Egypt into the land of the Canaanites. Look at verse 20. It says, and I will stretch out my hand and smite Egypt with all my wonders, which I will do in the midst thereof. And after that, he will let you go. God says, I will get personally involved. I will be with you. It's in essence, if I could borrow another phrase from Scripture, I will never leave you nor forsake you. Oh, dear friend, God will enable us to do what he's called us to do. God calls God's people. God calls people for some unique services. God will give us the direction to do it. God will give us the personal involvement and the power. My dear friend, if God's calling you, obey his call. Obey his call. Your greatest joys are going to be found in following him. Dear friend, if you don't know Christ, you need to receive him today. Amen.

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